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The Pala Tobacco Program invites Pala residents over the age of 18 to take the Voluntary Smoke-Free Homes Pledge. By signing the pledge, residents commit to protecting their families from the dangers of second- and third-hand smoke. Participants receive gift cards in exchange for their time. Interested residents can stop by to see Jennifer at the Pala Admin Building or call 760-891-3533. Opt into Pala's phone-based community emergency alert system to receive text messages, automated phone calls, or emails whenever there's an emergency or hazardous situation on or near the reservation. 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Pala Fire Department has a You Are Not Alone program for the benefit of seniors, those who live alone, and generally anyone who's isolated. Volunteers make phone calls to those who sign up to be checked on. You can also suggest someone who ought to be signed up but might not know about YANA. 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Call April at 760-742-2281. IHC's Mobile Medical Unit will be in Pala at the Admin Center the third Thursday of each month, 9 a.m. to 1 p.m. for checkups, wellness screenings, hospital follow-up, and acute issues. 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

Little stones for your bones, brown sugar. I tell you, it's so great to be with you today that I can't find a word to describe it. And because I can't find a word, but insist upon using one, I have made up a word that describes it. Are you ready? Are you ready? It's wonderful. Yes, that's putting the fun and the wonderfulness together. You want to hear it again? Wonderful. Ah, I'm proud of that original word. And as I officially add it to the English language, yeah, it's time to put the meaning of this useful word into music form, you know? Wonderful music.

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say come along with Wolfman Jack as he learns you a little more about that stuff called love. After the love has gone, yes, this is a story of deep emotions.

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1: Hello?
0: We accept a collect call from Mr. Thomas. Is this Wolfman Jackson?
1: This is George.
2: George, yeah, that's okay.
0: We accept a collect call.
1: I don't think the Wolfman's here, operator.
2: Wolfman. 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
1: Operator?
0: We accept a collect call.
1: I don't think the Wolfman is here.
2: Come on, Wolfman, hurry up.
1: And it's raining in the icebox.
2: Keep screwing around there, operator. Just hang on there with you. Come on, Wolfman, this is Tom.
0: We accept the collect call.
1: The Wolfman's not here, operator.
2: Come on, Wolfman, hurry up. This is the...
1: I can't accept the collect call, operator.
0: All right, thank you very much, sir.
1: Bye.

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0: Okay, you asked for it, so here's the Ted Lewis version of Cole Porter's interpretation of Skip James's original tune, written by Jade Livingston and sung by a voice sounding a lot like Jenny Sims from the movie What's in a Name. You remember that? Here we go. Ready? On the count of three.
4: Three!
5: I'm with all of that. Come on, get up. Come on, with us now, like that.

0: is. It's the main ingredient. And everybody plays the fool sometime.
1: Okay, so you're heartbroken.

0: Just love that tune. Yes, I do. I was reading this report on a recent government secret experiment. And it seems that an industrious young scientist mixed mothballs and marijuana together to improve regular mothballs. You know what I mean? It seems to have worked, too. No clothes were damaged. The only problem is that they ain't sure how to get rid of 400 moths wearing sunglasses who stand around all day asking each other what time it is.
1: Are you crazy? 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
0: Oh, telephone, where am I? Hello, who's this on the Wolfman telephone?
4: Even a man whose heart is pure and says his prayers by night may change to a wolf when the wolfbane blooms and the moon is full and bright. Or maybe he already is a wolfman. I'm talking about Wolfman Jack, friends. Now, you stay right here for the pride and joy of radio and catch old Wolfman Jack. This is Jim Spiders and Snake Stafford saying, you're not going to get a better show.
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0: Find a Way, Pablo Cruz. Talking about love finding a way. I went to another one of them big-time fancy Hollywood parties. One of them big parties the other night. I mean, it's really amazing how much scoring goes on there. I mean, everyone's making plans with everybody else, you know. I heard one person say to this gorgeous blonde that she should come over to his place about 7-ish. Another guy make a date for 8-ish. And another for 9-ish. I guess I looked like a fool when I shouted out, 10-ish? Anyone?
1: Wolfman Jack
0: Graffiti, where the hits just keep on coming. Oh, that the Wolfman phone ringing? Oh, wait a minute. Where'd I put it? Oh, there it is, right there. Hello, who's this on Wolfman telephone?
2: Why, hello, nephew. This your Uncle Henry.
0: Land of gosh, hello, Uncle Henry. What can I do for you, man?
2: Well, nephew, I had some yard work that has to be done, and I was wondering if Dork would be interested in making a few dollars, you know.
0: Well, Unky, he ain't around. He ain't been around lately.
2: You say you haven't seen him, huh?
0: No, sir. Last I saw Dork, he and his friends were stealing candles out of the dime store.
2: When was this, nephew?
0: Well, actually, it was weeks ago. You get it? Candles, Uncle Henry, weeks ago. You know, did you get it, Uncle? There's a joke somewhere near there, Uncle.
2: Son, you know what happens when you take the N-E off a nephew? You know what you're left with?
0: What's that, Uncle Henry?
2: P-U.

Manhattan from 1962. And I guess getting that yard work done was a serious number to old Uncle Henry. I tried to call him back while I was playing that last record, and he just wouldn't answer his phone. He didn't seem to be in a real rollicking mood, you know what I mean? Well, anyway, oh, gracious, I got my cottage cheese all over my papers here. Anyway, where are we at? Oh. Wolfman.

0: 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You know what I mean? No phonious balonious, no pollution, no crapola. 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
2: 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Because, well, have you heard music lately?
3: Ladies and gentlemen,
0: Wolfman Jack! Well, well, well. Just reading in the Hollywood Fruit Gazette that Linda Lovelace really wanted to stay in films. It seems she just didn't have the head for it. Well...

Jive 5. On the Wolfman Jack Show. I'd say I just digging that record so bad. Passed out 4 times. You know what I mean? Wolfman Jack! Well, here's a little something interesting and worth passing on. It says right here in the Hollywood Fruit Gazette that there's a certain brand of chewing gum out now that's made entirely of rubber tires. It seems this amazing discovery was made by a scientist who chews the gum every day and has never had a cavity. Well, rubber tires, how about that? It is right there. Only trouble is, every 7

0: got steam coming out of my ears, and the gals is giving me distinctively my mind. Just don't want to live without it. That's Pablo Cruz. And boy, you should see this. Lusty Lon, my producer, is lifting two of the office secretaries with his elbows. Amazing. You should see the dolls on this boob.
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0: And we ain't never gonna rub you the wrong way. Little

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He's listed in the phone book under U.S. government, and I tell you, he's got everything together for you. You just check it all out. We gotta get on out of here now. Don't forget to keep your ears clean, brush your teeth every day, and I'll see you later. For the United States Air Force, from Hollywood, Wolfman Jack saying bye.

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0: Rock and roll didn't happen overnight. It had been building up steam ever since World War II. And in the early 1950s, it was called rhythm and blues. But you couldn't hear those jumping sounds on the jukebox in the front. You had to go to the juke in the back. I'm Matt the Cat. 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

photograph to some old gray-bearded men sitting on a bench outside a general store. 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Was it yesterday

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3: 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Oh, wow.
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7: This is Richard Williams of Kansas. And this is the Flower Power Hour, asking you to pray for peace.
4: And how are we doing this morning, sir?
8: I get up, I get down. What else is new?
4: Well, RFK Jr. called. He said we can take our masks off until we reach the point of no return.
8: Okay.
4: And the Cisco kid called.
8: Has he finished that video of Big Bird dancing to Principal Merrill?
4: No, but he said to smile. Happy days are coming soon.
8: Easy for him to say.
4: And your ex, Trudy, called. Said to ask you, why can't we be friends?
8: Ah, jeez.
4: Galileo Psychotherapy. Smile happy. It's for you, sir. It's Bombay calling.

0: Ladies and gentlemen, we interrupt this scheduled transmission to bring an announcement of national importance from the White House in Washington, D.C.
1: Today, the administration ordered marijuana to be reclassified as a less dangerous drug. People are excited after the announcement. Trump's approval rating skyrocketed with cashiers at Trader Joe's. Of course, the president doesn't smoke weed. Whenever Trump says, let's burn one, he's talking about the Epstein file.

0: just in.
1: The Supreme Court decided that it's all right to put people in jail now if we just think they're going to commit a crime. It's called preventive detention. All you've got to do now is just think they're going to commit a crime. Well, if we'd have known this 7 or 8 years ago, we could have put a bunch of these Republicans directly into prison.

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3: 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Brian's got to have some loose gummies in here somewhere. Ooh, sativa. Oh, Bri, you beautiful scumbag.

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1: And we're getting off on the magic of Jeff Beck, Jimmy Page, and Maurice Ravel.
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1: Backed by a supergroup lineup including Keith Moon, John Paul Jones, and Nicky Hopkins.
2: Also the Indigo Girls singing the praises of astronomer Galileo Galilei, who spent much of his life under house arrest after the Catholic Church convicted him of heresy.
1: It's a beautiful day at the top with Bombay Calling, a violin heavy classical rock fusion number from their debut album.
2: And we're saluting the band War this hour. They gave us the Cisco Kid, inspired by that TV show in the 50s about a Mexican cowboy and his sidekick, Pancho.
1: War started out as Eric Burdon's backup band, but after he split, they were honored with 17 gold, platinum, or multi-platinum awards.
2: The core lineup included Lonnie Jordan, keyboards and vocals, Howard Scott, guitar and vocals, B.B. Dickerson, bass, and the great Lee Oscar on harmonica.
1: Plus Harold Brown, drums, Charles Miller, sax and flute, and Papa D. Allen, congas and percussion.
2: And War is up next, flashing us a peace sign.
3: Groovy. Groovy. This is Chris Leslie from Fairport Convention.
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1: Rich Williams of Kansas on the line with us. Point of No Return. Tell us about that title cut.
2: Phil had come up with the album title. And then the artist had come up with the concept of the ship going over the edge, which really captured that moment. Like you're leaning over backwards in a chair.
1: Mm.
2: And you're at that point where you can't go forward and you're going to go backward, but you haven't started yet. And Steve took that imagery into more of a seafaring concept.
1: Yeah.
2: Meanwhile, Robbie was doing a lot of these. That's cool. And so when Steve wrote, it was kind of an offset of that.
1: Mm-hmm.
2: It started there.

0: Congrats, my friend. You've got the Flower Power Hour.
1: Getting a good buzz on with Kansas at the point of no return.
0: Written by Steve Walsh, Robbie Steinhardt, and Phil Ehart. And that was Robbie on violin. He passed away in 2021.
1: We also heard The Flock with Big Bird, featuring another great violinist, Jerry Goodman.
0: Jerry went on to play with the Mahavishnu Orchestra later. And we're saluting the band War this hour.
1: We heard him do Peace Sign, the title track from their 1994 comeback album.
0: And the title cut from Why Can't We Be Friends? That was played in space during the joint U.S.-Russian 1975 Apollo-Soyuz mission.
1: The Flower Power Hour is coming to you from the Bamboo Peace Palace in Eureka Springs, Arkansas.
0: Inside the George Carlin Memorial Studio.
2: Hindus, Muslims, Jews, Christians all taking turns killing each other because God told them it was a good idea.
0: And this hour, we salute the winner of the 1958 Nobel Peace Prize, Belgian Dominican friar George Prie.
1: He established organizations to build villages for people who were living in refugee camps after World War II.
0: Imagine someone doing something to help refugees, you know?
1: Yeah.
0: Instead of just trying to kick them out of the country.
1: We've got Jesse Wells up now to introduce and sing a song he calls Masks Off.
3: I guess when I reckon I have an opinion, it feels like been constant chaos, constant distraction, being used as a tool. It's being implemented to stupefy Americans. Chaos, total and constant psychological war on the ability for anybody to concentrate on one thing long enough to fully take in the ridiculousness and the cruelty of it all. All pretense has been thrown out.

0: We pause in this program to bring you an unpaid, non-political announcement.
1: When you discover that you aren't running this universe, you're not even running your own dreaming, and you say, who's in charge around here? Well, nobody's in charge. There wasn't anybody in charge. It's just this happened.
0: We now return to our scheduled program.

It's like they say in the Upanishads, the ancient texts of Hinduism. They say, Tatamahasu, you're it! You're everything that's going on. In other words, you are a particular place at which the whole universe is focused.

0: This is Billy Sherwood of Yes.
1: Hi there, I'm John Anderson of Yes. Eureka, you found it.
0: The Flower Power Hour with Ken and MJ.
2: This just in.
3: The White House has reclassified marijuana as a less dangerous drug, but they did put out a video warning about some of the side effects.
4: Marijuana can be medically beneficial, but there are side effects, such as slurred speech.
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5: Your father, Herman, is looking down. 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
3: White Castle.
4: No, the White House.

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show now. He was brilliant. He shone like the dark desert night. Yeah, he was a musician. He played a big old Hammond B3 Leslie speakers. He was a blues man. Passed the fire from hand to hand. His humor, his demeanor, everything about him was black. Yeah. He knew all about the metals. He knew all about the elements, the meaning of the four winds. He told me that he talked to the winds. One night, a voice carried on the wind from the west, put his head on a railroad track.

0: When you discover that you aren't running this universe, you're not even running your own breathing, and you say, who's in charge around here? Well, nobody's in charge. Never was anybody in charge. There's just this happening. It's like they say in the Upanishads, those ancient texts of Hinduism. They say, Tattvamasi, you're it. Ha! You're everything that's going on. In other words, you are a particular place at which the whole universe is focused.
1: Holy mother forking shirtball.
2: Yeah, man, I can dig that.
3: I did not know that.
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3: 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Tonight, Gunsmoke with William Conrad.
4: 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Around Dodge City and in the territory on West, there's just one way to handle the killers and the spoilers, and that's with a U.S. Marshal and the smell of gun smoke.

0: Gunsmoke, starring William Conrad. The transcribed story of the violence that moved west with young America. And the story of a man who moved with it.
1: I'm that man. Matt Dillon, United States Marshal. The first man they look for and the last they want to meet. It's a chancy job, and it makes a man watchful and a little lonely.

0: Al, did you get the mail, Chester?
1: I sure did, Mr. Dillon. And if that railroad gets any slower, yesterday's train's going to start getting into Dodge tomorrow.
0: Well, that's happened a couple of times. Is anything important?
1: I ain't had a chance to look.
0: What?
1: Well, it took Will Borger so long to get them mailbags sorted. Oh, say, he's coming over here in a little while, Mr. Dillon.
0: Huh? Will is? What for?
1: I don't know. But he's got something on his mind he's about to bust his britches over. He said it had to do with Jim Rankin.
0: Jim Rankin?
1: Well, I hated to bring it up, Mr. Dillon. You and Jim Rankin being close friends like you was.
0: I can't figure what Will Borgler'd know about Jim's murder. He never gets out of that depot except to eat.
1: Well, maybe he's heard something from El Paso, something over the telegraph.
0: There's nothing to hear, Chester, and there won't be. He was killed for that payroll he was carrying.
1: But they never did find the body.
0: Well, they buried him somewhere out there on the desert, more than likely, and then jumped the border.
1: They sure could get a long way south on $60,000, all in banknotes. Wouldn't be no weight to it. Wouldn't even fill a saddlebag. It's funny, I was always joshing him about that. A full-grown man being a messenger boy for Wells Fargo. Going around carrying a little old hand case with him.
0: And being a target for every hold-up man west of St. Louis.
1: I know. I never had no call to be plaguing him. When I think of it now, I could just kick myself.
0: Jim knew you didn't mean it, Chester. Yeah, you know, he was one of the best. I rode a lot of country with Jim Rankin back when he was a lawman.
2: Evening, Marshal.
0: Come on in, Will. What's this news about Jim Rankin?
2: Just that you and everybody else is wrong, that's all.
0: Oh, why so?
2: Because all of you figured them killers must have headed south after they murdered Rankin. But they've come north, Marshal.
0: What makes you think so?
2: These. Couple of banknotes. $10 silver certificates. American Federal Bank of Boston.
0: Chester, give me that Wells Fargo list of serial numbers, would you?
1: Yes, sir.
2: Already checked them, Marshal. They're on the list.
0: Where'd you get these, Will?
2: They turned up in my cash box at the depot. Somebody bought a ticket with them.
0: Who? Do you know?
2: It was Miss Lily over to the Long Branch.
0: Lily?
2: That pretty one with the yellow hair. She bought a ticket on the Santa Fe to Kansas City. Said she was aiming to go back there on a visit.
1: Why, them killers might be right here in Dodge, Mr. Dillon.
0: Yeah, I hope so, Chester. I sure do hope so.

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1: Make today.

0: Hello, Kitty.
1: Well, good to see you, Matt. You've been a real stranger the last month. Ever since I... Well...
0: Since Jim Rankin was murdered, huh?
1: I didn't mean to rub salt in.
0: That's all right, Kitty. In fact, that's the reason I'm here now.
1: Huh?
0: Is Lily around somewhere?
1: Well, she's upstairs, I suppose. I'm kind of surprised.
0: Odd what?
1: You. A marshal's pay won't get you far in that club, Matt. The dues are pretty high, you know.
0: This wouldn't be just a case of one pretty woman talking about another pretty woman, would it?
1: No, seriously, Matt. Didn't Jim ever tell you about it?
0: Jim?
1: Jim Rankin. You didn't know about it?
0: About what?
1: I thought you knew he was spending all his time with Lily.
0: No, I didn't. I'll see you later, Kitty. How are you, Lily?
2: Well, this is quite a surprise.
0: I understand you're leaving for Kansas City.
2: I'm just going for a visit. Is there a law against it, Marshal? Or do you care, personally?
0: You bought a railroad ticket this afternoon from Will Borgler. You paid for it with a couple of $10 notes of the American Federal Bank of Boston.
2: My, you have been taking an interest.
0: Where did you get those banknotes, Lily?
2: Oh, come now, Mark.
0: I want to know where you got those bills.
2: I don't know where I got them.
0: You don't know, huh?
2: Of course not. The gentlemen who come into the Long Branch are usually quite generous.
0: And the gentlemen who come in usually carry gold or silver. Paper money is rare in Dodge, and you know it.
2: I don't remember who gave them to me, and what difference does it make? They're good, aren't they?
0: Yeah. And they were stolen from a man who disappeared from a blood-stained room in El Paso, Texas.
2: How do you know?
0: Because Wells Fargo records the serial number of every banknote they ship. And these numbers match.
2: Oh, but I...
0: The man's name was Jim Rankin, in case you've forgotten him in the last 30 days.
2: Marshal, Jim and I were going to be married.
0: We're going to be married?
2: Is it that unbelievable?
0: It's just that Jim never mentioned it, that's all.
2: He knew what you'd say.
0: When did you see him last, Lily?
2: 10 days before he got killed. He went from here to St. Louis and then straight to El Paso.
0: Did you know his plans, where he was going to stay in El Paso, how much money he was carrying?
2: What are you trying to say?
0: I just asked you if...
3: Sorry, I couldn't make it any sooner.
2: Well, you get out of here, mister. You've got the wrong room.
3: Well, yes, I have. Sorry, folks, I was looking for
0: somebody just a minute. You're a gambler, aren't you? Houseman over at the Alla Fraganza.
3: That's right, Marshal. Deuce McCoy.
0: Who were you looking for?

0: Why are you looking at me that way? I never saw him before in my life.
1: Lily, if you're in the clear, then I'm sorry for misjudging you.
0: You should be.
1: But if you're not, if you did have anything to do with Jim's murder, I'll bring you in for it if it takes me the rest of my life. Three days went by, and things stayed pretty much the same. I found out Jim Rankin had told a couple of people that he was going to marry Lily. And she could have been telling the truth about the two banknotes. Maybe she didn't remember where she'd got them. But she had lied about one thing, about not knowing Deuce McCoy. Word had gotten around town that she and Deuce had been thicker than thieves for a long time. But that didn't help me. Neither one had been out of Dodge in 6 months. And then one evening about 8 o'clock, Kitty came into the office with the news that started a landslide.
2: Oh, Miss Kitty.
3: Matt, there's something funny going on.
1: What do you mean, Kitty?
3: Lily, she didn't show up for work this evening, so I went upstairs looking for her. All her clothes, her costumes, they're gone. She's cleaned everything out.
1: You know where she lives?
3: Yeah, she's got a room at L.A. Grott's place, down south of the Dodge House, a couple of streets.
1: Yeah, I know where it is. Chester, come on, let's go.

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1: Make today!

0: Lily wasn't at the rooming house, and nobody there had seen her since mid-afternoon. So Chester and I went back and took a look at her room in the Long Branch. Yeah, Kitty was right. She'd cleaned out.
1: Great goodness, Mr. Dillon, if this ain't the most upset room...
0: That's kind of a mess, all right.
1: Things throw it around every which way. Looks like a cyclone hit it.
0: Somebody was hunting for something.
1: Well, you'd think Lily'd know where things was at.
0: It was somebody else, Chester, after Lily had gone.
1: Well, where do you think she's gone to, Mr. Dillon?
0: Yeah, she bought a railroad ticket to Kansas City.
1: Night train leaves in half an hour.
0: Yeah, we better get over to the depot. Come on.
1: You know, it's kindly hard to think ill of a woman as pretty as Lily. Man just can't hardly help believing anything she wants him to.
0: Yeah, I know.

0: Marshal. Hey, I'm glad you're here. I was just aiming to send a boy over to tell you.
1: Tell me what, Will?
0: Well, a little about them two. They're here. Miss Lily and that there gambler feller, Deuce McCoy.
1: Oh? Uh-huh.
0: Yeah, he's the one that brought the trunks in, but part of them's hers. He wasn't fooling me none.
1: Are they both leaving? Is he going with her?
0: Well, I reckon so. Bought herself a ticket to Kansas City, same as hers. They didn't pay for it with no banknotes, though. He used gold.
1: Uh-huh. Where are they now, Will?
0: Well, they've been hanging around down there at the end of the platform. Stayed clear of the light, I figured. Maybe you don't want to draw no attention to themselves. It ain't like Miss Lillian, either. Ordinarily, she'd have herself rigged out fit to kill. Be a strutting around here bold as glass. But...
1: What?
0: That was down the platform.
2: Yeah, come on, Chester.
0: Straight ahead, Marshal. Near at the end.
2: Yeah, I see.
3: Look, Mr. Dillon.

0: Somebody jumped on a horse.
1: Yeah.
2: Hold it there!
0: He's getting away.
3: Couldn't have been nothing but plain luck in the dark like this, Mr. Dillon.
1: I'd have sworn I had him in my sight, sir.
4: Marshal!
1: Yeah.
0: It's Miss Lily and that gambler feller. They shot both of them. He's dead.
1: No. Who was it, Lily? Who shot you?
5: He came back.
1: Who?
5: Jim.
1: Jim?
5: I never thought he...
3: You gonna go after Mr. Dillon?
1: No, we'll wait till sun up, Chester.
3: Sun up?
1: There's no hurry, not now. I got a pretty good idea where Jim will head for.

0: Mr. Dillon, how can you be so doggone certain he's out here somewhere?
1: Because I know how he thinks, Chester.
0: Sir, I never see such a country. Rim rock, gullies, mesquite, plum thickets. We couldn't find him in this stuff in a month of Sundays.
1: I think he'll find us.
0: Oh, dear, I'd believe you wouldn't talk that way. Mr. Dillon gives a man the willies, knowing all the time there might be a gun sight leveled on him and not knowing just when the shot.
1: Well, you know now, Chester.
2: Hold it. Right where you are.
0: He's just by that point of rim rock.
1: Oh, forget it. He's got perfect cover.
2: Is that you, Matt?
1: Yeah, it's me, Jim.
2: Leave your gun. Come up here. Come alone.
1: Stay here with the horses, Chester.
0: Don't do it, Mr. Dillon. You don't know what he's up to.
1: There's only one way to find out. Here, take my gun.
0: Oh, well, I just don't like this. I don't like this.
2: Over this way, Matt.

0: Pat, you're a fool. I could have shot you dead.
1: I was betting you wouldn't.
0: Why'd it have to be you?
1: That's the difference, Jim. It had been somebody sooner or later.
0: You knew it was me, or you wouldn't have come here. How did you know, Matt?
1: Lily told me. Before she died.
0: I'm sorry about that. In a way. Last night I went to her room and found she'd taken the money and run out on me. I've been living down along the river bottom since I rode up from El Paso. I was...
1: What's the matter, Jim?
0: It was pretty good shooting last night, Matt. Dark as it was.
1: Well, we better get you in the dock.
0: Oh, no. Forget it, Matt. I know how I stand. Lily never did mean to marry me, man. She told me last night there on the station platform. And then she laughed.
1: Take it easy, Jim.
0: She helped me plan that fake robbery in El Paso. She was all for it, I thought. But she was all for the money, not for me. Never known a woman like Lily. All fire and diamonds and soft as a kitten.
1: Yeah.
2: You're funny.
0: I know I'd do the same thing again. If she asked me to, what do you think of that?
1: I'm not your judge, Jim.
0: Matt, remember the time we rode out of San Antonio and we rode from San Antonio?
1: Yeah, I remember, Jim. We were planning to ride down to Laredo and see if we could... Jim.

0: In a moment, our star, William Conrad. When you're at home and use a match to light a cigarette or the stove, what do you do with that match when you're through with it? You make sure it's out, of course. After all, you don't want to have the house burned down. For the same reason, you wouldn't think of leaving the kitchen stove blazing away when you left home. But some of us forget these precautions when we're in the woods. Some folks will stroll through heavily wooded country, light a cigarette, and casually toss the match away without bothering to see if it's out. They'll also toss the cigarette butt away, still burning. And if they've been using a campfire, they may even leave that to smolder. From now on, make yourself a committee of one to help prevent forest fires, because forest fires are usually started by just such carelessness. Whenever you're in the woods or driving past a wooded area, break all matches in two before discarding them. Make sure all smokes are completely out and drown all campfires. Don't leave any sparks behind. They can cost our country millions of dollars in lost timberland. Remember, only you can prevent forest fires. And now, William Conrad.
1: You know, there were rifles of all makes out on the frontier. Springfields, Henrys, Spencers, Colts, Maynards, Enfields, Sharps, even old flintlocks. And next week, a man discovers it doesn't matter what it's fired from. A bullet kills a man awful fast. And that was the West.
0: Gunsmoke, produced and directed by Norman McDonald, stars William Conrad as Matt Dillon, U.S. Marshal. The script was specially written for Gunsmoke by Les Crutchfield, with editorial supervision by John Meston. The music was composed and conducted by Rex Corey. Sound patterns by Ray Kemper and Bill James. Featured in the cast were Lynn Allen, Tim Graham, Lawrence Dobkin, and John Daner. Harley Bear is Chester, Howard McNear is Doc, and Georgia Ellis is Kitty. Join us again next week for another specially transcribed story on Gunsmoke.

0: That was Gunsmoke, starring William Conrad. And this is Res Radio 91.3. 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
2: Henry! Henry Aldridge!
3: Coming, Mother!
1: Yes, it's the Aldridge Family as transcribed, written by Clifford Goldsmith.

0: As every grown-up knows, a typical teenage boy never has to go looking for interesting problems to solve. The problems come looking for the boy. And you can be sure that a new and startling one pops up every day, especially for Henry Aldridge. The scene opens in the Aldridge living room. The time is evening.
1: Mother, could you look at it this way?
2: I'm sorry, Henry, but I don't want to discuss it anymore.
1: Mother, don't misunderstand me. I'm not trying to discuss it. I just want to ask you.
2: Henry, Mrs. Brown came over here to visit with me, not to listen to us argue about whether you should have a new suit.
1: Oh, excuse me, Mrs. Brown.
3: Oh, that's all right, Henry. It's nice to see you take an interest in clothes.
1: Sure. Mother, have you thought of it this way? You've got to buy me a new suit sometime. Why not get one tomorrow and let me get a little wear out of it?
2: Henry, I think it's time for you to go to bed.
1: Without a...
2: Henry?
1: Yes, Mother. Good night.
2: Good night, dear.
1: Good night, Mrs. Brown.
3: Good night, Henry.
1: I hope you'll pardon the way my bathrobe hangs in the back.
3: Yes, dear. Oh, Alice, I didn't want to say anything about it while Henry was here, but would you mind if I suggest something?
2: No, not at all.
3: But it's only because I know you don't want to buy anything that isn't absolutely necessary, but Homer has a new suit I think would fit Henry.
2: Really?
3: He put it on just once, and Alice, believe it or not, it's been hanging in the closet ever since.
2: My goodness, Elizabeth.
3: And it's a good suit, Alice. Homer's uncle sent it to him only the other day.
2: You don't say.
3: Yes, and he's an awfully good dresser. He sells things all over the country. And the suit, Alice, well, when you first see it, you might say, well,
2: yes.
3: But when you stand off at a distance, dear, the checks, they're brown with a sort of orange stripe in the background. Well, the checks all seem to blend right in.
2: And Homer refused to wear it?
3: Yes, but he doesn't care a thing about clothes. You know how Homer is. Oh, sometimes I think he doesn't care about anything.
2: No, I wouldn't say that.
3: Oh, Alice, you just don't know. Why, I said to him, I said, Homer, that suit will make people stop and look at you. And Alice, he acted just the way he does about broccoli and salad.
1: Mother!
2: Yes, Henry?
1: Did you know that the government expects a wool shortage before spring?
2: Dear, I want you to get right into bed.
1: Yes, Mother. Only don't you think we should take advice from our own government?
2: Good night, dear. Elizabeth, are you positive you wouldn't mind Henry having that suit?
3: Alice, I think it will teach Homer a lesson. And if you aren't doing anything now, why don't we walk over to my house and get the suit?
2: That's a wonderful idea. I'll put it on the chair beside Henry's bed in the morning and surprise him.
4: Good breakfast, Alice. Good breakfast.
2: Henry, you're not leaving for the office this early, are you?
4: Sorry, goodbye.
2: Goodbye, dear.
4: Tell Henry I'm sorry I didn't see him before he came down.
2: I will.
5: Mother!
2: Yes, Mary?
5: Where's Henry?
2: He'll be down in just a few minutes, dear. He's in the bathroom washing.
5: Oh.
2: And Mary, while he's in there, I want you to take this up to his room so he doesn't see you and lay it on his chair.
5: This, Mother?
2: Yes, Mary. I just finished pressing it.
5: Oh. What are you going to do? Cover his chair with it?
2: What do you mean, cover his chair?
5: Well, isn't it a slipcover or something?
2: Now, Mary, that's a perfectly good suit.
5: Mother, you mean Henry has to wear that? Where did you get it?
2: Dear, Mrs. Brown gave it to Henry. And the only reason you don't care for it is because it's folded. And you're standing too close to it.
5: But, Mother, you can see these checks a block away.
2: Now, dear, please take it upstairs.
5: Yes, Mother. I just hope Henry doesn't find out that I had anything to do with it.
2: Now, Mary?
6: Hi, Mrs. Aldridge. Is Henry ready for school?
2: Why, good morning, Homer. Aren't you just a bit early?
6: Boy, I'll say. I wanted to get out of the house before. I was afraid my mother might make me wear a... Good morning.
2: Well, Homer, I'm afraid it's going to be some time before Henry gets down and... dear, you don't want to be late, do you?
6: Oh, I don't mind waiting.
2: Oh.
6: Has he had his breakfast yet?
2: No, Homer.
6: Are you having hotcakes?
1: Mother!
2: Yes, Henry?
1: What's this thing up here?
2: What thing?
1: This thing on my chair.
2: Why, Henry, that's for you.
1: For me? This?
2: Yes, you asked for one, didn't you?
1: I asked for a rug.
2: Henry, if you'll unfold it, you'll see it is not a rug.
6: Well, what is it, Mrs. Aldridge?
1: Well, gee whiz.
2: Just put it on, dear.
6: Well, what's he got, Mrs. Aldridge? What's he got?
2: What's that, Homer?
1: Mother, I don't mean to criticize, but where did you get this?
6: Well, what is it, Mrs. Aldridge? What is it?
2: Homer, I'm sorry to be inhospitable, but Henry may have a lot on his mind when he comes down. I mean, Homer, you better be going. Now, goodbye.
1: Hello?
7: Hello?
1: Hello, Mother.
7: Henry, aren't you in school yet?
1: Well, I've got time, Mother. I just had a phone and ask you something.
7: Dear, where are you?
1: Well, I'm just 3 blocks down the street. And, Mother, here's what I want to ask you.
7: Well?
1: It's about this darn suit I'm wearing.
7: Now, Henry, I don't want to hear you speak that way about that suit again.
1: Well, I didn't mean to be disrespectful about it, Mother. Don't misunderstand me, only... You think this is really a school suit?
7: Henry, if you didn't wear it to school, where would you wear it?
1: Well, that's true.
7: Now, dear, just think back a minute. Remember how we both agreed it made you look much bigger and older?
1: Well...
7: And didn't even Mary tell you how nice you look in it?
1: Yes.
7: And there you are, dear.
1: But I remember only last week we all had to tell Mary we liked your dress, and boy...
7: Just a minute, Henry. Mary, please go away from here. Do you want Henry to hear you?
1: What's that?
7: Nothing, Henry. Mary was just saying something about a slipcover for a chair or something.
8: Oh, boy, Henry. Oh, boy.
1: Hiya, Willie. Wait a minute. I'll walk down the corridor with you.
8: Where did you get it, Henry?
1: Nice morning. Isn't it Willie Oldtimer?
8: Boy, pipe the new suit.
1: Hi, Toby.
8: Hey, Henry, take it off. We know who you are.
1: You going to history, Toby?
8: Don't get near me, Henry. You want to blind me?
9: That's what I say, Henry. Flashing a thing like that right in a guy's eye.
1: And wait, fellas. Who do you think's going to win the game Saturday?
8: Hey, Jimmy, look at Henry.
10: Hello, Henry.
1: Oh, hello, Lucy. You going to history?
10: My goodness.
1: What's the matter? What are you looking at me like that for?
10: My goodness. Turn around.
1: What for?
10: I want to see whether there's a belt in the back.
1: Now, listen, Lucy. This suit happens to be all wool.
10: I'll say. And a yard wide.
8: Hey, Lucy!
6: Homer, Homer, look!
8: At what?
6: Well, gee whiz. Henry, is that...

0: Homer, you want me to hold them for you? Sure.
1: Now, Homer, I warn you, keep your hands off this.
2: Henry, is that you?
1: Hello, Eleanor.
2: Well, aren't you going to be late to history?
1: Why, late, Eleanor?
0: What are you getting red about, Oscar?
1: For the last time, fellas, let's cut this out and just all go to history.
0: You got any checkers with you, fellas? Lie down, Oscar, so I can play again.
1: Is that so, Willie? Well, I'll have you understand this suit never belonged to Homer's uncle.
0: What does it say on the label, Homer? Here, I'll show you.
1: Stand back, Homer, stand back.
0: Why? Why should I?
1: Sure, go ahead, Homer. That's your uncle's suit, and you can do anything you want.
0: Sure I can. Sure I can.
1: For the last time, Homer, remember what I said.
0: Go ahead, Oscar. Sock him.
1: Sure I will. And stop calling me Oscar.
2: Henry, you mustn't fight right here in school.
1: I'm not fighting, Eleanor. I'm just protecting myself.
0: Go ahead, Homer. Pile into him. I suppose you think I'm afraid to take another step.
3: Well, why don't you then?
0: Now listen, Willie. Quit pushing me. He took another step, Henry. He took another step.
1: Well, that one doesn't count. But, Homer, if you take another, boy, will you? Will you?
0: Stand back, fella. Stand back and give him room.
2: Boys, I think you're both just awful. Are you really going to fight?
0: Lucy, I hope you don't think... I hope you don't... Has anybody got the time?
2: Yes, it's time for history.
0: Oh, it is?
1: Well, listen, Homer, it's a very good thing for you it is.
0: And it's a very good thing for you, too, Henry. You mean you're gonna quit?
3: Hey, Toby, let's get the two of them together at 3:00.
4: Hey, that's an idea. Right after the last period.
1: Today? You mean I gotta fight Homer at 3:00?
0: That's sure, right, Oscar. Well, what for? I mean, I've gotta fight Henry?
5: Sure, sure, Homer.
0: Well, that's fine.
1: Sure. That's fine.

0: Elizabeth!
1: Yes, Will?
0: Was that Homer on the phone?
1: Yes, dear. He wanted me to get him out of school early this afternoon.
0: What for? I hope you didn't tell him you would.
1: Oh, no, Will, of course I didn't. But he literally begged me to make an appointment for him at the dentist.
0: Homer did?
1: Before the last period this afternoon.
0: That's the trouble with you, Elizabeth. You're just spoiling him. You let him have his own way about everything.
1: Will, I told him definitely he could not leave early, even if he does need some dental work done.
0: Oh, good. And what's more, Elizabeth, I think it's time we put our foot down and made him wear that suit that Oscar sent him.
1: Yes, dear, I agree with you. Only first, I think maybe I ought to tell you something.
0: Well?
1: Now, don't fly off the handle, Will, and don't hit the ceiling. Only
0: what?
1: I gave it to Henry Aldrich.
0: You did
1: now,
0: what?
1: Now, Brown, Homer is your son, and he has your stubbornness, and I just couldn't go through life fighting both of you over one suit.
0: I know, Elizabeth, but suppose Oscar arrives and wants to see how it looks on Homer.
1: But, dear, we can't go over and ask Henry to return the suit, can we?
0: Why not? Which is more important, Henry or my brother Oscar, who makes $11,000 a year?

0: Look, Lucy. Look at what somebody put up on the bulletin board.
1: Where, Eleanor?
0: Right in front of you. The big poster. Today at 3 o'clock, the fight of the century.
1: Oh, my goodness. Homer Brown versus Oscar the Flash.
0: Oh, come on, Lucy. We'll be late for English.
1: All right. Where's the fight going to be, Eleanor?
0: I don't know. I certainly hope you aren't going.
1: Well, I just hate fights. But I haven't anything else to do.
2: Hi, Lucy. Have you seen Homer anyplace?
1: No, I haven't, Toby.
2: You know what I told him I'd do for him?
1: What, Toby?
2: Be his second this afternoon.
1: His what?
2: His second. And Willie's going to be Henry's second.
1: You mean when Henry and Homer get tired of fighting, you and Willie are going to fight?
2: No, we tell him what to do. And then we give him water to drink.
1: My goodness, they're even going to drink water?
3: Hey, Toby.
2: Hi, Charlie.
3: The football team's getting up a petition for the coach to cancel practice this afternoon so they can all go see the fight.
1: My goodness, you think I'd be making a mistake if I didn't see it?
3: Lucy, it's a grudge fight. Why, it's been building up for 3 years.
1: Oh, let's go into English.
4: Quiet, please. Quiet. That's what come to order.
1: Hello, Henry.
5: Hi, Eleanor.
1: Henry, what are you sitting way back here for?
5: Oh, I just decided to change my seat.
4: Quiet, please. Now, please turn to page 103. By the way, Henry Aldrich, may I ask why you're sitting way back there in the last row?
5: Why, I just happened to sit down here.
4: Would you mind standing up when you speak, please?
5: No, Miss Eggleston.
4: Oh, my goodness. Quiet, please, quiet. I don't see anything funny to laugh.

0: that. And, Henry, as long as you do not like your regular seat, suppose you come right down here and take this seat in the front row by me.
1: Now?
0: Yes, please. Quiet, quiet. Seems to me, Henry, you should have plenty to do without deliberately upsetting this entire class.
1: Yes, Miss Eggleston. You want me to sit here?
0: Well, as long as you're standing, I'll call on you first.
1: To read?
0: Please start with the first paragraph at the top of page 103.
1: Yes, Miss Eggleston. During the mauve decade at the end of the 19th century, there passed across the English literary scene a figure whose prominence derived not only from his writing, but from his elaborate taste in clothes. This man was
2: Oscar the Flash!
1: Gee whiz, Oscar Wilde!
3: Alice, I want you to come into the living room and meet a business friend of mine.
4: Sam, you mean you brought him home for lunch?
5: Oh, Alice, he doesn't expect much. Just have something real nice.
4: But Sam...
6: Mother!
4: Yes, Mary, I'm in the dining room.
6: Mother, I was just downtown, and what do you think somebody told me?
4: I've got to go back to the kitchen and take off this apron.
6: Father, would you like to hear what I heard about Homer Brown?
3: Mary, there's a gentleman in the living room who's come to town, a rather important... Mary, are you going to wear that dress for lunch?
6: Why, I planned to, Father.
3: Yeah? I suppose you run upstairs and see whether you can't,
6: You mean you want me to put on something a little nicer?
3: Yes, ma'am.
7: Mother!
3: Henry, come here, please.
6: I'll ask Mother what I should put on.
3: Henry, where are you?
7: Right here in the hall. Is there something you want?
3: Yeah, I want you to come in and meet Henry.
7: You know what, Father? I can't help it. Mother made me wear it.
3: That thing? Where did she...
7: That's what I'd like to know.
3: Turn around.
7: Father, who is it you want me to meet?
3: No one.
4: Henry, what are you doing home for lunch?
7: Well, Mother, I just thought I'd rather eat here.
4: Here, dear? Isn't this hot dog day in the school cafeteria?
7: Well, yes, Mother, and I like hot dogs, but frankly, I don't enjoy eating them in a place where everyone's there and sees...
6: Oh, my goodness!
7: Now listen, Mary.
6: But Henry...
3: Mary, I thought you were going upstairs and change your dress.
6: I am, only you mean I have to change and you're going to let Henry...
4: Now, Mary?
6: Yes, Mother. Only first, did I tell you what I heard about Homer?
4: What about him?
6: He's going to be in a big fight with somebody this afternoon. Fight with...
7: He is?
6: Yes, Henry, with Oscar somebody. Who could that be?
7: Why... With Oscar?
6: My goodness, the whole town's talking about it.
4: Henry, I think if Homer's going to turn out to be that kind of a boy, the less you have to do with him, the better.
7: You're sure, Mother? I don't like any of that crowd at school. That's why I thought I'd come home for lunch.
3: Henry, you're not going to eat here with us, are you?
7: Well, yes, Father, but not in this. I'm going to go upstairs and change first.
4: Henry, you can't possibly change. Your other suit is at the tailor's.
7: Well, Mother, at least I can go up and put on my corduroys.
4: No, dear, your corduroys are in the wash. Now, turn around and show your father the shoulders. That's an excellent suit.
3: Yes.
4: And feel it, Sam.
3: Feel it?
7: Gee whiz, Father, be honest. Just now when you first saw this suit, you almost fainted.
3: Do I?
7: Yeah, sure.
4: Sam.
3: Yeah, Henry, it's an excellent suit. I hadn't seen the back before.
7: But you really think it's worth fighting over?
3: I'm simply telling you it's handsome. Now go ahead and wear it.
8: Well, Mr. Aldrich, is this your family here in the hall?
3: Yes, Mr. Thomas. This is Mrs. Aldrich. Dear, this is Mr. Thomas.
4: How do you do?
3: And I'm sorry, but my daughter Mary's just stepped out.
8: Well, is that Henry I see right behind you?
3: Yes, this is Henry. He just came home to put on a costume for a school play he's in. And now he's got to rush right back.
7: What's that, Father?
3: Goodbye, Henry. Goodbye, and good luck.

0: The Aldrich family has been family listening for a long time. But here at NBC, we have a number of families who bring you top comedy. Tonight, why not stay tuned for the Harris family? You'll find Phil, Alice, the two Harris girls, Brother William, and of course a half hour of real entertainment. Great stars of the screen will be featured next on NBC when Theatre Guild on the Air presents Rosalind Russell and Mel Ferrer in Lloyd Douglas's drama Magnificent Obsession. Action comes next with a duo of top adventure shows, Dragnet and Barry Craig, Confidential Investigator. And also this evening, Martha Roundtree and Lawrence Spivak bring you America's only public press conference, Meet the Press. So stay tuned to NBC for your top radio shows. Now getting back to the troubles of Henry Aldrich. Because Henry has had to wear a suit that formerly belonged to Homer Brown's Uncle Oscar, he's suffered more than his share from the gang at school. As a result, the students have scheduled an open fight at 3 o'clock this afternoon between Henry and Homer. The scene opens in the principal's office.
1: Come in.
2: Did you want to see me here in your office, Mr. Bradley?
1: Yes, Miss Eccleston. Sit down. I hope I didn't call you from any class.
2: No, Mr. Bradley.
1: Miss Eggleston, I happened to pass by your English class this morning, and frankly, it seemed to me I heard more disturbance than was really necessary.
2: Mr. Bradley, may I say something?
1: Yes, Miss Eggleston, just as soon as I am finished. A reasonable amount of laughter is quite in order in any class, but when the students sound as though they were rolling on the floor, I can only conclude that the teacher has lost all control.
2: Now, may I say something, Mr. Bradley?
1: Yes, Miss Eggleston, as soon as I have finished. As I passed by your partly open door, it seemed to me that in the midst of all this commotion, I saw you laughing.
2: But, Mr. Bradley, I'm only human.
1: I beg your pardon?
2: Oh, I'm sorry, but it would be impossible for me to describe what happened.
1: Now, come, Miss Eggleston, I can appreciate a joke just as much as anyone.
2: Oh, but, Mr. Bradley, I didn't mean to insinuate that you couldn't. I just meant...
1: Regardless of what you meant, that's certainly the way it sounded. And to be frank, I think it would be very wise if I visited your class tomorrow. Come in.
3: You sent for me, Mr. Bradley?
1: Yes, Willie, come in.
2: That will be all, Mr. Bradley?
1: That will be all. And tomorrow we'll all have a good laugh together.
2: Very well.
1: Now then, Willie.
3: Yes, Mr. Bradley.
1: Close the door, please.
3: Yes, Mr. Bradley. Well, I had a talk with them, Mr. Bradley. I told them just exactly what you said. So there won't be a public fight on the school grounds this afternoon.
1: You made it quite clear, Willie.
3: Oh, yes, Mr. Bradley.
1: And the fight is off entirely?
3: Well, not entirely. That is, instead, we decided... I mean, they're going to have it on the vacant lot in back of... Well, it isn't going to be on the school grounds.
1: Willie, I understand you are one of the ringleaders in all this.
3: Who, I, Mr. Bradley? A ringleader? Oh, no. I'm just a second.
1: Are you sure of that?
3: Oh, Mr. Bradley, if there's one thing I hate to see, it's two guys in a good fight.
1: Well, I suppose if they've got to get it out of their system... understand, Willie, I am emphatically against boys fighting. But if it's off the school grounds, I don't see how I can in any way interfere.
3: Yes, Mr. Bradley.
1: And that will be all.
3: Yes, Mr. Bradley.
1: Oh, Willie, just one moment.
3: Yes, Mr. Bradley.
1: Where did you say this fight is going to be held?
3: Why, I didn't say.
1: Yes, that will be all.

0: Hey, fellas, look. Look what I've got for Homer. A pail and a sponge.
1: Oh, that's nothing. Look at what I got for Henry to suck on. A lemon. Who's going to keep time?
2: I am, Willie. I am.
0: Where's Henry and Homer?
1: Oh, they'll be along. Henry said he'd get here as fast as he could.
2: Boy, was he anxious to get into this.
3: Well, Homer was anxious, too. He said he wouldn't be late.
4: My goodness, Eleanor, isn't this exciting?
5: I think it's terrible, Lucy.
4: That's what I mean. That's what I mean. I can hardly wait.
6: What time is it, Homer?
7: It's exactly 25 minutes after 3.
6: Is that right?
7: It's a pretty good soda, isn't it, Henry?
6: Boy, I'll say.
7: And don't misunderstand me. I'd be perfectly willing to go over to that lot and fight you, Henry, only...
6: Sure, I know what you mean. And I hope you don't think I wouldn't be willing to fight you, Homer. Gee whiz, I'd be willing to knock your block off for you. But as the fellow at the soda fountain just told you, your father's been looking all over town for you.
7: Sure. And if he wants me to keep an appointment at the dentist or something, well, naturally, I can't disobey him.
6: Naturally. Hey, Homer, don't look toward the door now, but I think some of the gang just went by.
7: You think they're still looking for us?
6: Sure.
7: Let's have another soda.
6: I'll pay for this one.
7: Oh, no, Henry, you let me.
6: Are you crazy, Homer? I got a quarter right here.
7: Now, wait a minute. Oh, gee whiz, did I knock it out of your hand?
6: Well, that's all right, Homer. It's right down here on the floor someplace.
7: Oh, wait a second, Henry. You let me get it for you.
6: Well, I'm already under the table, Homer.
7: So am I.
1: Hey, fellas, here they are.
2: Where, Charlie?
7: They're wrestling under the table.
8: What? Oh, gee whiz.
2: Listen, fellas, don't you realize the whole school is waiting for you over at the lot?
6: Who, us? Now, listen, Homer, will you stop twisting my ankle?
7: Oh, Henry, take your hands off my throat.
4: Oh my goodness!
0: What are you yelling about, Lucy? They haven't even swung at each other yet.
4: They haven't? What are they doing then?
0: Open your eyes and you'll see.
4: Oh my goodness. They're at least 6 feet away from each other.
2: Rush them, Henry, rush them.
6: Sure I will, sure I will.
2: Homer, what do you keep circling around them for?
7: I'm measuring them.
2: Come on, let's have some action.
1: Yeah, that's what I say.
6: How can I hit him? Look at him keep backing away.
7: You're crazy. You're backing away yourself.
6: I am not.
2: What happened?
6: Hey, who tripped me?
7: Hey, help Henry up, somebody.
6: Jeez, I'm all right. Now listen, Homer, stop running all around me like that.
7: Who's running? Who's running?
2: Oh, that's talking to him, Homer. That's telling him where to get off.
1: Homer, tell him what you think of his suit.
4: Yeah.
1: Go on.
7: Sure. Some suit. Some suit. You look just like my Uncle Oscar.
6: Now listen, Homer, if you call me that once more, I'll...
2: Henry, go after him. Sock him.
6: I'm going to.
9: Wait a minute.
6: Hey,
9: what'd she win? Homer Brown here.
7: Father, is that you? Do I have to go to the dentist?
9: You come with me.
6: Now? Mr. Brown, you mean I can't beat Homer up?
9: And as for you, Henry Aldrich, you come along, too. And bring that suit with you.

0: boy, am I ashamed. Am I ashamed?
1: Well, listen, Homer, here we are all the way out on the edge of town. Gee whiz, I'm tired walking.
0: Boy, am I ashamed.
1: Oh, it doesn't look so bad on you, Homer, now that the sun's gone down. All the checks are sort of blended together.
0: Yeah, I know. But my father said I've got to wear this suit to school tomorrow. Listen, Henry, you've already broken it in. Wouldn't you like to wear it?
1: Homer, didn't your father tell you I couldn't keep it? That he wanted you to have the pleasure of wearing it?
0: Yeah, sure. But do you think I want everyone in town to call me Oscar this and Oscar that for as long as I live here?
1: I wonder...
0: You wonder what?
1: I don't suppose we could burn the suit, could we?
0: Right on me?
1: Well,
0: the only thing is, Henry, my father wouldn't believe it was an accident. You know what I mean?
1: Well, listen, let's go back into town then.
0: Oh, no, not until it's pitch black.
1: Hey, Homer, look out.
0: What's the matter?
1: You see what I see crawling across the road?
0: Henry, what is that?
1: Gee whiz, it's a skunk, isn't it?
0: Henry, is that a skunk? Are you sure it's a skunk?
1: Sure it is.
0: Here, kitty, kitty, kitty. Here, kitty, kitty. Come to Homer.
1: Homer, hurry. He's getting away from you.
2: Right now, even in November, many sections of the country are unusually dry. This increases the danger of forest fires. So every time you're out in the fields or forest, follow these rules. Crush out cigarette, cigar, and pipe ashes. Break matches in two after using them. Drown all campfires, then stir and drown them again. Learn and respect the law before starting any fire. Forest rangers can fight forest fires, but only you can prevent them.
3: That you, Homer?
0: Yes, Father.
3: Are you back already?
0: Well, Father, it's like this.
3: Homer, didn't I tell you to go down to the dentist?
0: Well, yes, sir, I did. Only he said he'd rather wait a week or two before he works on me.
2: The Aldrich Family is transcribed as written by Clifford Goldsmith. Henry is played by Bobby Ellis and Homer by Jack Grimes. Mr. and Mrs. Aldrich are House Jameson and Catherine Rourke. Your announcer is Dick Dudley. Listen again next week, same time, same station, for another sparkling half hour with the Aldrich Family.
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0: just like I pictured it. 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
1: Hey, hey, brother. 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
0: Yeah, brother.
1: Hey, look here, run this cross street for me right quick, okay? 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
0: What? Huh? I don't know. What? I'm just going across the street.
2: Turn your mouth.
0: Oh, no. What I do?
3: Turn around. Put your hands behind your back. Let's go.
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1: Hey, Dad.
2: Yeah?
1: You remember that ball game we went to a couple years ago?
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1: Yeah, that was an awesome game.
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0: Rock and roll didn't happen overnight. It had been building up steam ever since World War II. And in the early 1950s, it was called rhythm and blues. But you couldn't hear those jumping sounds on the jukebox in the front. You had to go to the juke in the back. I'm Matt the Cat. 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
1: 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The potential for wildfire is always present in Southern California. The people of Pala have learned to live with and manage for wildfire over countless generations. Today, Pala uses a variety of management ideas to protect people and property from damaging wildfires. The Environmental Department has a fuels management crew. You may see them around the community managing vegetation behind homes and along roadways. Grants from CAL FIRE and other programs help fund this crew. Keeping grasses trimmed and using low water, fire-resistant landscaping plants can help protect your home from wildfire. The Environmental Department is also working to reintroduce managed burning to some areas to reduce uncontrolled wildfires and return native plants and wildlife.
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0: 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The Pala Tobacco Program invites Pala residents over the age of 18 to take the voluntary smoke-free homes pledge. By signing the pledge, residents commit to protecting their families from the dangers of second and third-hand smoke. Participants receive gift cards in exchange for their time. Interested residents can stop by to see Jennifer at the Pala Admin Building or call 760-891-3533. Opt into Pala's phone-based community emergency alert system to receive text messages, automated phone calls, or emails whenever there's an emergency or hazardous situation on or near the reservation. 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Pala Fire Department has a You Are Not Alone program for the benefit of seniors, those who live alone, and generally anyone who's isolated. Volunteers make phone calls to those who sign up to be checked on. You can also suggest someone who ought to be signed up but might not know about YANA. It's for everybody in Pala, not just tribal members. 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For information on these programs, call the Pala Learning Center, 760-891-3538. 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Pala Youth Center, open to all kids and teens Monday through Friday, 10 a.m. to 4. 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IHC's mobile medical unit will be in Pala at the Admin Center the third Thursday of each month, 9 a.m. to 1 p.m. for checkups, wellness screenings, hospital follow-up, and acute issues. Walk-ins welcome. 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Concerts at the Starlight Theater, Friday, July 3rd, Twisted Gypsy, tribute to Fleetwood Mac. Saturday, July 4th, The Long Run, tribute to the Eagles. Friday, July 10th, Walk in the Line, tribute to Johnny Cash. Saturday, July 11th, Adam Lambert. Sunday, July 12th, Luis Angel, El Flaco. Friday, July 17th, Billy Joel to Elton John tribute. Saturday, July 18th, Zepparella, female tribute to Led Zeppelin. Friday, July 31st, Mama Say, tribute to Michael Jackson. Saturday, August 1st, Which One's Pink, tribute to Pink Floyd. Saturday, September 12th, Queen Nation, tribute to Queen. The Poly Community Calendar can be heard 3 times daily, 7:25 in the morning, 12:25, and 5:25 in the afternoon. If you have any items for the calendar, email the details to 91.3@polytribe.com, and be sure we get that at least a week before the event.
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John up gone higher, all aboard. 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
1: 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With hot weather ahead, it's time to clear away dangerous brush. 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Sparks from metal blades on motorized equipment have been to blame. 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
2: From New York, this is Democracy Now!
3: The reasons for the fund, I think, remain as important as they were before, but we are not moving forward with the fund.
4: Not moving forward ever.
3: Correct.
2: After facing bipartisan outcry, the Trump administration has dropped plans to create a $1.8 billion slush fund to compensate January 6 rioters as part of a settlement of Trump's unprecedented lawsuit against his own IRS. But Acting Attorney General Todd Blanche, Trump's former personal lawyer, says the deal is still in effect to forever block the IRS from investigating Trump, his family, and their businesses. 35 former judges have asked the court to probe the Trump settlement. We'll speak to one of them and to former Attorney General of New Jersey. Then calls are growing for the U.S. attorney in Chicago to resign over his mishandling of the prosecution of the Broadview Six. Immigrant rights protesters outside the Broadview ICE jail in Chicago. Charges were dismissed after the case collapsed in court due to widespread prosecutorial misconduct. We'll speak with the lawyer for one of those arrested.
5: We have the indictment dismissed in our case. We are seeking the full accountability from the Department of Justice for this failed political prosecution. We want the American public to see what our Department of Justice has been doing in secret behind the closed grand jury room doors.
2: We'll also speak to two of the Broadview Six. All that and more coming up. Welcome to Democracy Now!, democracynow.org, The War and Peace Report. I'm Amy Goodman. Iran's Revolutionary Guard fired a barrage of missiles and drones at Kuwait and Bahrain, striking a terminal at Kuwait's international airport, killing one person and wounding at least 60 others. The attacks came after the U.S. carried out strikes on Iran's Keshem Island. In an interview with the New York Post, President Trump said the Strait of Hormuz, quote, could be closed through Labor Day. Meanwhile, Secretary of State Marco Rubio told Congress Tuesday that Washington will not lift sanctions on Tehran in exchange for reopening the Strait of Hormuz, and insisted any sanctions relief is contingent on Iran surrendering its enriched uranium. Iran's chief negotiator also warned if Israel's assault on Lebanon continues, Iran will not only walk away from negotiations with Washington, but will move into direct military confrontation with Israel. It comes as the Treasury Department announced a new round of sanctions targeting four Iranian cryptocurrency exchanges. Israel killed at least eight people in southern Lebanon Tuesday, including two children and their father. The strikes hit multiple villages in Tyre. Israeli bombs hit buildings next to Jebel Amel Hospital, killing four, wounding 127, including hospital staff. This is a Lebanese mother whose newborn son was in an incubator in the hospital.
6: My son is here in an incubator. He was born 13 days ago, and he's been here in the incubator for 9 days. I came here, breastfed him, and went to Burj El Shmali. My husband and I heard about the strike and rushed here. The whole hospital was damaged. I ran straight here to see my son, and thank God I found him okay.
2: In Gaza, Israeli forces killed at least four Palestinians in separate strikes across the besieged strip Tuesday. An airstrike on a vehicle east of Deir al-Balah killed one person, wounding four others. This is an eyewitness.
7: This person is a civilian. He has nothing to do with anyone. He went out to fill up some gas. When I ran in the direction of the car to see if there was anyone injured so we could rescue them, I personally picked up pieces of his skull, pieces of his head, and pieces of his flesh from the ground. A message to the world: if you stay silent like this, we will not remain.
2: Since last October's U.S.-brokered so-called ceasefire, Israel's killed some 930 Palestinians in Gaza. President Trump has named MAGA loyalist Bill Pulte as acting director of national intelligence, replacing Tulsi Gabbard, who announced a resignation in May. Pulte has no known background in intelligence. He'd been serving as director of the Federal Housing Finance Agency, where he used his position to join Trump's campaign of retribution against his political enemies by making criminal referrals over claims of mortgage fraud. Among those targeted were California Senator Adam Schiff, New York Attorney General Letitia James, and Federal Reserve officials Jerome Powell and Lisa Cook. The Pentagon's hired a convicted January 6 rioter to a counterterrorism role in its Special Operations and Low-Intensity Conflict Office, which manages highly classified military operations. 24-year-old Elias Irizarry has no background or career experience in counterterrorism. In 2022, he pleaded guilty to a federal misdemeanor charge of entering and remaining in the Capitol during the January 6 insurrection when he was just 19 years old. He was among more than 1,500 rioters who received pardons or saw their sentences commuted on Trump's first day back in office. Acting Attorney General Todd Blanche, who was previously President Trump's personal lawyer, announced Tuesday he's killing the $1.8 billion slush fund for Trump's allies, telling a House Appropriations Committee, quote, we're not moving forward with the fund, period, unquote. Blanche clarified that only the fund was being scrapped. The rest of the settlement between Trump and the IRS over the leaking of his tax returns remains in force. The settlement includes a sweeping addendum that permanently bars the IRS from investigating Trump, his family, and their businesses. This is Democratic Congress member Rose DeLauria.
8: We have had a ton of backlash on this on this $1.8 billion slush fund. However, so we'll not move on that, but as part of the settlement, which you've said, which is this immunity for the president and his family and his business, et cetera, that stands.
2: In Portugal, hundreds of far-right activists gathered last Saturday for the annual Remigration Summit, advocating for the mass deportation of immigrants. Former U.S. Border Patrol Chief Gregory Bovino and white nationalist leader Jared Taylor were VIP guests alongside elected officials from Germany's far-right anti-immigrant AfD party and Spain's Vox. In an interview ahead of the event, Bovino cited Nazi Germany's lead general Erwin Rommel as an inspirational figure. At the summit, Bovino said, quote, if there is inspiration gained from the U.S. Border Patrol model and method, then fantastic, unquote. Bovino was fired after immigration agents under his command killed 37-year-old VA nurse Alex Preti in Minneapolis. New Jersey's Attorney General Tuesday filed a lawsuit against the private prison company GEO Group operating the ICE jail known as Delaney Hall. The lawsuit alleges GEO Group violated state law by blocking inspectors from the facility's medical unit, sleeping quarters, and bathing areas during a visit last Friday. New Jersey's Governor Mikey Sherrill said in a statement, quote, if the GEO Group, with a $1 billion government contract, has nothing to hide and the conditions inside Delaney Hall are as safe and as sanitary as this private corporation and the Trump administration claim, then there is no legitimate reason why my health inspectors are being kept from full access throughout the building, unquote. The city of Newark already filed a lawsuit in April against the GEO Group. At a news conference on Monday, Newark Mayor Ross Baraka said they will expand that litigation to call for Delaney Hall's closure. Mayor Baraka also announced he's lifting the nightly curfew around Delaney Hall. It comes as hundreds of immigrants detained at the ICE jail are continuing their hunger and labor strike. The Supreme Court ruled Tuesday Alabama can use a new congressional map which removes one of two House districts represented by a black Democratic Congress member. The ruling means Alabama's midterm elections will feature six Republican-leaning districts and only one Democratic-leaning one. In her dissent, Justice Sonia Sotomayor wrote, quote, "Now the court is squarely faced with a record of the turmoil it's caused and the harm it's wrought. Yet just as Alabama doubled down on racial discrimination, the court today doubles down on chaos," she said. The Alabama case follows the Supreme Court's recent decision gutting the Voting Rights Act, which prompted several southern states to redraw their congressional maps to favor the Republican Party. Veteran 60 Minutes correspondent Scott Pelley was fired by CBS News Tuesday, one day after he publicly confronted the show's new management at a staff meeting meant to introduce newly appointed executive producer Nick Bilton, who is a tech journalist installed by CBS's editor-in-chief, Barry Weiss. At the meeting, Pelley said about Weiss, quote, "She's murdering 60 Minutes. She does not love this place. She was brought in to kill it, and she's been doing exactly that," unquote. Pelley, who spent 37 years at CBS News, wrote in a statement after his firing, quote, "The leadership of 60 Minutes is no longer recognizable. The principles I hold dear are gone, and so I must leave as well," unquote. This follows Stephen Colbert's ouster from CBS, who President Trump had repeatedly called to be fired. CBS's parent company, Paramount Skydance, is currently attempting to acquire CNN's parent company, Warner Brothers Discovery, which also owns HBO, which requires Trump's FCC for approval. Paramount is owned by Trump allies, the billionaire Larry Ellison and his son David Ellison. And millions of voters across six states headed to the polls Tuesday for primary elections ahead of key House, Senate, and governor races in November. In California, 61 candidates were on the ballot in a crowded race to replace outgoing Governor Gavin Newsom. Under California's so-called jungle primary system, the two top vote getters, regardless of party, advanced to the general election. With just over half the ballots counted, MAGA supporting Republican Steve Hilton is leading the field. Behind him is California Attorney General Javier Becerra, a Democrat who served as Health and Human Services Secretary under President Biden. Currently in third place, Democrat Tom Steyer, the billionaire hedge fund manager turned environmental philanthropist who supports a billionaire's tax and has advocated for single payer health care. In Los Angeles, incumbent Mayor Karen Bass will advance to a runoff election in November as she seeks a second four-year term. With about a third of ballots yet to be counted, reality TV star Spencer Pratt is in second place with 29% of the vote. L.A. City Councilwoman Nithya Raman is in third with 21%. And New Mexico former Interior Secretary Deb Haaland has won the Democratic gubernatorial nomination. She's a member of the Laguna Pueblo, could become New Mexico's first woman indigenous governor. In Iowa, State Representative Josh Turek has won the Democratic nomination in the race to succeed retiring U.S. Senator Joni Ernst, a Republican. Turek is a former Paralympic gold medalist who had the endorsement of establishment Democrats, including Senate Minority Leader Chuck Schumer. He defeated progressive Democrat Zach Walls. Meanwhile, Iowa Republicans have selected former Zach Lane as their party's gubernatorial candidate. Lane narrowly defeated President Trump's pick in the race, the far-right Congressmember Randy Feenstra, who Trump described as MAGA all the way. And in New Jersey, Dr. Adam Hamawi beat a crowded field to win Democratic Party's nomination to represent the 12th congressional district. Hamawi had the endorsement of progressives, including Senator Bernie Sanders and Congressmember Alexandria Ocasio-Cortez. Hamawi is a former U.S. Army surgeon who in 2024 volunteered with other doctors in the Gaza Strip, where he treated some of the most horrific injuries caused by Israel's assault on Palestine. Illinois Democratic Senator Tammy Duckworth endorsed Dr. Hamaway, saying he helped save her life after her helicopter was shot down in Iraq. Hamaway spoke at a victory party Tuesday night.
9: "We have proved once and for all that there is no such thing as progressive except for Palestine. I will fight for health care, not bombs, to abolish ICE, and to unrig this economy once and for all."
2: And those are some of the headlines. This is Democracy Now!, democracynow.org, The War and Peace Report. I'm Amy Goodman. In a rare reversal for the Trump administration, the acting Attorney General Todd Blanche told lawmakers Tuesday the Department of Justice would not be moving forward with the $1.8 billion so-called anti-weaponization fund, even after the temporary pause mandated by the court. Blanche had announced the fund just weeks ago as part of a settlement deal with President Trump and his family over their private lawsuit with the IRS over the leaking of Trump's tax returns years ago. The fund has been widely criticized as a slush fund to provide payouts to January 6 insurrectionists and other Trump allies, even drawing rebuke from some Senate Republicans and dividing the caucus. This is Todd Blanche, formerly President Trump's personal attorney, responding to questioning from New York Congress member Grace Meng on Tuesday.
3: We are not moving forward with the fund, period. The reasons for the fund is something that President Trump talked about for a long time, which is the fact that there were a lot of people in this country who had their government weaponized against them. The reasons for the fund, I think, it remain as important as they were before, but we are not moving forward with the fund.
4: Not moving forward ever.
3: Correct.
4: You and Associate Attorney General Woodward signed earlier documents regarding the settlement and this fund. Would both of you now sign and release documents reversing the DOJ's position on the fund?
3: We're not moving forward with the fund. I'm not sure what that means to sign documents reversing. There's nothing to reverse. We're not moving forward with the fund.
2: But the story isn't over. On Friday, District Court Judge Kathleen Williams in Miami ordered the case reopened after 35 former federal judges filed a motion saying the settlement may have been a fraud on the court and a product of collusion. The president's attorneys have until June 12th to respond. We're joined now by one of those 35 judges, retired federal judge Nancy Gertner. She served on the bench for 17 years in Massachusetts before retiring in 2011. She joins us from Boston. And we're joined by former New Jersey Attorney General Matt Plotkin, who is serving as co-counsel for the former judges in his 4 years as state attorney general under Governor Phil Murphy from 2022 to January of this year. He led or joined at least 43 lawsuits against the Trump administration and brought several high-profile investigations into Republicans, Democrats, and state police. He's joining us today from Minneapolis. We welcome you both to Democracy Now! Judge Gertner, let's go to you first. Explain why you're talking about this as possibly a fraud on the court. And even if Trump drops it, as the attorney general has said, you're calling for this case to be reopened, investigated.
10: What happened in this case was essentially Trump was suing himself. There was no question that Trump was on both sides of the V, brought this case in essentially as a fig leaf to justify paying the money. There is a fund that is called the Settlement Fund, where individuals who sue the IRS, the case is settled, or if the case goes to judgment, they can collect against that fund. And so the Trump administration believed that the way in which to sort of perfect this fund, to get this money, was to file a lawsuit, and that would sort of dignify what they were doing. It would legitimize what they were doing. The problem was that the lawsuit, we claim, the evidence suggests, was a sham, that the lawsuit was one part of the administration suing the other. There was no effort to defend it in any meaningful way. In fact, as the judge found, there was a document from the IRS which made it clear what their defenses were in like cases, defenses that they were just not raising in this case because they were just rolling over. After the case was filed, the judge had a sense that there might be a problem with it, might be collusion meaning they're essentially the same person was on both sides of the V. Closed the case when they sought to dismiss. And then we moved, I'm represented by Matt Plotkin, which is a fabulous lawyer. We moved to reopen the case. on the grounds that there's information that the judge didn't know about, namely that this was collusive. The judge has opened the briefing on this issue, and in addition, she is inquiring about sanctions for lawyers that made misrepresentations in the case. So I and 34 others believe that this is an administration, a just administration of justice issue. You can't manipulate the courts to broom clean an illegitimate settlement.
11: Now, that settlement, Trump's saying, or his former personal attorney, the now Attorney General, Todd Blanche, is saying that they're not going to give it to these insurrectionists and others in their so-called anti-weaponization fund, as others call the slush fund. But does Trump still get the money?
10: He's saying, or at least my sense of what Todd Blanche was saying, is that in fact the fund will not be created for these purposes. When I say the fund was created, they can't claim on the Treasury, make a claim against the Treasury for this amount of money. It sounds like they're not going forward with that, but whether or not, whatever their intentions are, there are at least two cases that are challenging the fund, including the one that we filed in, which is Judge Williams' case in Florida. And were she to declare that this was a collusive case and that the settlement was illegitimate, they would have no rights to set up this fund. So whatever Todd Blanche is saying, the fact of the matter is that the courts could vitiate this fund by determining that it was the product of collusion. I might add again that the judge has indicated that there's that she's going to inquire about sanctions against the lawyers who may have misrepresented what this case was about to her.
11: Okay, now we want to go to what they say has not been taken away. The House Appropriations Committee top Democrat, Congressmember Rosa DeLauro of Connecticut, had a tense exchange with Acting Attorney General Todd Blanche Tuesday.
12: If I could just follow up on my kind of what you're doing on this, is that you've taken one piece and you said, okay, we have had a ton of backlash on this on this $1.8 billion slush fund. However, so we'll not move on that, but as part of the settlement, which you've said, which is this immunity for the president and his family and his business, et cetera, that stands. Thank you, Faye.
3: It's not immunity, ma'am. It's
12: thank you.
3: It's a promise.
12: Thank you. It's immunity.
3: It's not immunity. Okay, so it's not immunity. What it says is like anytime the IRS settles with an individual taxpayer or another company as part of the settlement, it's standard. It's typical for to get rid of past ongoing audits. It's not a forward-looking document. It's nothing that gives any sort of immunity in the future to the president or his family or his organizations. And so by you saying that, it's not true.
12: By you saying what you've said, it is not true. So thank you, and I yield back.
11: So I want to put this question to former New Jersey Attorney General Matt Plotkin, co-counsel for the 35 former judges like Judge Gertner, who challenged the IRS settlement that created the so-called anti-weaponization fund. If you can explain what DeLauro was getting at and what Todd Blanche was denying.
13: Well, first of all, let me say how much of an honor it is to represent Judge Gertner and the 34 other judges in this matter. And what the acting attorney general was saying is just simply not true. You have to take a step back and remember how we got here. The president filed this sham lawsuit. They then purported to settle it in a collusive manner. They wrapped the whole thing up. They announced this fund. That night, the general counsel of the United States Treasury quits. The next morning, after the settlement had already been announced, they announced another settlement that does much more than what the acting attorney general was saying. It actually gives the president and his family broad release from any government enforcement action prior to the date of the settlement. It's broader than just the IRS. So there, when he says it's typical, there is nothing typical about any of this. And as the congresswoman was noting, the acting attorney general claims he can walk away from the fund, and it's not even clear what he means by that, because if this was a real settlement, one party can't just walk away from it. But put that aside for a moment. There still remains the second piece of this about broad releases for the president, an enormously valuable benefit to him and his family that is absolutely inappropriate to give to them. It is illegal. It is illegal for the president to ask for any IRS audit to be opened or closed. That is a federal crime. So the fact that the acting attorney general is standing up there saying this is typical and frankly misrepresenting what the settlement does is extraordinary.
11: And how significant is it? Because he bristles every time a senator or congressman says you're the former personal defense attorney for Trump. How significant is this, the current acting attorney general, Todd Blanche?
13: Look, I think it's when you're the attorney general, and I served as attorney general of a state for 9.5 million people, anytime you have an actual or an appearance of a conflict, you want to be extraordinarily careful to make sure that the public doesn't think the process by which you're approaching a particular case is tainted. So there are many times where you step aside simply because there's an appearance. And I think at a minimum, there's an appearance issue here. But look, the acting attorney general here has done extraordinarily unprecedented things by settling. He just a week ago was defending this and signing documents in support of the settlement, which had no legal basis. Now he's just saying, oh, sorry, we're going to walk away from that because he got backlash from Republicans on the Hill. Nothing about this is typical. Nothing about this is grounded in law. And that's why the motion that these judges filed before Judge Williams in Florida is so critical so that there could potentially be some accountability.
11: And Matt Plotkin, you're also representing 93 House Democrats and two federal prosecutors challenging the fund. Can you walk us through the different legal challenges and where they stand now?
13: Yeah, I think it's notable, and I'm extremely proud to represent individuals who have served in all three branches of our federal government. And I think, and by the way, you're seeing bipartisan opposition to this. So you've seen the judges file before Judge Williams alleging that this entire proceeding, starting from the filing of the lawsuit through the settlement of it, was a sham and an illegitimate collusive lawsuit that used the court to access the United States Treasury to pay money that simply the president cannot spend. You've separately seen a number of challenges from individuals and organizations, like the two brave and courageous heroes, the prosecutors who worked on the January 6th cases, whose reputations have been unfairly maligned and targeted by this administration, including by this fund, which purports to apologize to quote-unquote victims of weaponization. We know that the weaponization language has been used specifically for January 6th prosecutors and investigators, dating back to the first day in office where the president pardoned more than 1,500 insurrectionists, people who contributed to the death of a police officer, Officer Brian Sicknick, who's from New Jersey. So you've seen a number of cases, and in a case in Virginia, the judge there separately stopped the government from taking any action to establish the fund. So I think it's important to note that while Todd Blanche gets up and says things, all the federal government has actually said to date is that they are going to abide by the restraining order that has been put in place in the Virginia case. So this is an administration who does not have a lot of credibility of following through with its statements. So we are going to be monitoring it very closely. And as you noted, we're proud to represent many individuals.
11: In your brief, House Democrats argued the lawsuit and settlement is blatantly unlawful and raises the specter of corruption unparalleled in American history. Could what has taken place here, whether or not they take it off the table, lead to criminal charges right up to Trump?
13: Well, look, I'll leave any enforcement actions to those in power to make their decisions. But I will say, as Judge Gertner noted, the court here is very clearly looking at whether misconduct occurred. There are rules about how attorneys conduct themselves. And when we filed the motion before the court, the fact that you had 35 former federal judges telling a fellow colleague or former colleague that there may have been a fraud perpetrated on the court and that this lawsuit was intended to unlawfully access the United States Treasury, not some small pot of cash, the United States Treasury, the biggest pot of cash in the world, I think that's an extraordinary statement.
11: I also want to ask you, as the former New Jersey Attorney General, President Trump's named the MAGA loyalist Bill Pulte as acting director of national intelligence, replacing Tulsi Gabbard, who announced her resignation recently. Pulte has no known background in intelligence. He's been serving and apparently will continue to as director of the Federal Housing Finance Agency, where he used his position to join Trump's campaign of retribution against his political enemies, making criminal referrals over claims of mortgage fraud. Among those targeted, California Senator Adam Schiff, New York Attorney General Letitia James, Federal Reserve officials Jerome Powell and Lisa Cook. So who is Pulte from the same state as you, Matt Plotkin? And I'm wondering if you can give us a little background. Right, is a major developer, I didn't say intelligence official, housing developer in New Jersey, right around Bedminster, the golf course, and all over New Jersey, Pulte Homes, etc. Can you tell us anything about him from your perspective as another person from New Jersey who was the attorney general?
13: Well, I've never met Mr. Pulte, but I certainly know his work. And I have to say, this is yet another deeply alarming appointment. As you noted, no background in law enforcement, no background in intelligence, never served in Congress, not somebody who has any of the requisite experience for this incredibly important office. And apparently he's going to continue doing a whole bunch of other jobs, which, by the way, he has used, as you noted, to weaponize his position against public servants, including my very good friend, Attorney General Tish James, who they tried baselessly to prosecute because she did her job in New York. So this is somebody who should concern everyone. There's been bipartisan backlash against this appointment already. It's only a day old. And I predict it's somebody who's going to face some real challenge through the confirmation proceedings.
11: And finally, I wanted to put this question to Judge Nancy Gertner, the retired federal judge. We're talking to you at a time of mass deportations, heightened abuses by federal ICE and immigration agents. You've written about this and described many federal immigration enforcement tactics as, quote, plainly illegal. Your final comments today, and given where we are today, what are the legal options to hold ICE accountable?
10: There are numbers of cases across the country in which ICE tactics have been targeted in varying degrees of success. You know, the challenges to the essentially stopping people who are speaking Spanish or look Hispanic in California. There have been challenges to the detention facilities. There have been challenges to the deportation of individuals without holding bond hearings. The Supreme Court is going to get some of these challenges. But what is significant to your listeners is that the Supreme Court can't get them all. And the lower courts have been, the district courts have been extraordinary in standing up to these abuses. The problem is that the law really did not match what's going on with respect to the Trump ICE agents. In other words, when I was on the bench, there were very limited causes of action against ICE agents, limited ways in which the federal courts could affect them. And that was because ICE was a different agency, because ICE was not effecting mass deportations. ICE was not ignoring judges' orders. What we're seeing now is an effort for the courts to catch up to those abuses, and they are. Legislation is going to be needed to make this even more clear, so that essentially people can sue for damages against ICE agents. But we're seeing actions across the country in the district courts, which ICE sometimes follows and sometimes doesn't. It's an extraordinary situation, and I didn't confront this when I was on the bench because I wasn't dealing with an administration whose goal was to deport people who have asylum claims, who may even be green card holders, efforts to denaturalize people. I wasn't facing that, and the law has to catch up.
11: I want to thank you so much for being with us. Retired federal judge Nancy Gertner, one of 35 former federal judges who filed a motion to reopen the Trump v. IRS case, a professor at Harvard Law School, and former New Jersey State Attorney General Matt Platkin, serving as co-counsel to the former judges in this case. Coming up, calls are growing for the U.S. attorney in Chicago to resign over his mishandling of the prosecution of the so-called Broadview Six immigration rights protesters who took part in a protest outside the Broadview ICE jail in Chicago. Charges were dismissed after the case collapsed in court due to widespread prosecutorial misconduct. We'll speak with the two of the Broadview Six, but first with the lawyer representing another. Stay with us.

0: People of the Power by Patti Smith, joined by Michael Stipe. This is Democracy Now!, democracynow.org. I'm Amy Goodman. I've read hundreds, if not thousands, of grand jury transcripts. I've never seen the types of prosecutorial behavior before a grand jury that I saw in those transcripts. Those are the words of a federal judge in Illinois, April Perry, who presided over a closely watched case involving six immigrant rights protesters indicted on federal conspiracy charges for protesting outside the Broadview ICE jail in Chicago last year. The defendants became known as the Broadview Six, though most didn't know each other before. During a recent court hearing, the U.S. Attorney's Office admitted federal prosecutors committed misconduct during the grand jury proceedings, and in a stunning move, the U.S. Attorney's Office dismissed the charges against the four who had been indicted. On Tuesday, Democratic Senators Dick Durbin and Tammy Duckworth called for the resignation of the interim U.S. attorney in Chicago, Andrew Boutros, saying his office was, quote, riddled with chaos, deep internal dysfunction, and alleged misconduct, unquote. Also Tuesday, Boutros acknowledged he took the highly unusual step of personally addressing the grand jury before they voted on the indictments in the Broadview case. He did this after a previous grand jury declined to indict any of the activists. Separately, Judge Perry has suggested Assistant U.S. Attorney Sherry Mecklenburg committed prosecutorial misconduct in the case and that the U.S. Attorney's Office made an effort to cover it up. The case of the Broadview Six is raising new questions about how the Department of Justice is using the grand jury system in political prosecutions. Later in the show, we'll be joined by two of the Broadview Six to talk about how these charges and convictions affected their lives. But first, we go to Chris Parenti, an attorney for Brian Straw, another of the six activists. Chris, thanks so much for joining us, and especially for a non-lawyer audience around the world. If you can explain exactly who the Broadview Six are, what happened, how they were charged, no, not on the scene, and take it from there.
1: Sure, Amy, and thank you for having me on. I appreciate the chance to share this story. First, the Broadview Six are exactly six people that we want in our community. They're people who stood up for those that nobody else at the time was standing up for, people that were being abused by our federal government. And they went out there to peacefully protest the abuses that are now well documented that ICE was doing to our neighbors. And so they're people that, you know, I point my children to as, these are the people I want you to grow up as, not the DHS agents that are you know, roving our streets. And for standing up for their neighbors, what did they get? They got targeted by the Trump Department of Justice in yet another political indictment. And the reason, Amy, that this case is so important, especially now, is because what it shows is how this

0: the trust of the federal prosecutors who work for the DOJ that go in there. You have to believe that they're going to do the right thing. And what we saw here in this Broadview 6 case is not only did they not do the right thing, they did everything wrong, unethical, and against the rules, right? This prosecutor in our case goes in there the first time, presents this case, and completely vouches for it, which again, what vouching is would be if I went into that grand jury and said, hey guys, it's me, Chris Parenti, you know me from other cases, I wouldn't bring you a bad case, this is a great case. You can't do that, right? The federal prosecutor is supposed to objectively present the case, and then the grand jury is supposed to decide, is there enough here to go forward? So when you start personally vouching for cases like that, that's completely inappropriate. And even with that inappropriate behavior, the grand jury, to their credit, said, no, this is ridiculous. We are not indicting this case. That should have been the end of it, but not with this relentless DOJ where they have these political indictments that they were under pressure to get through. So they go back, this prosecutor comes back the following week to the same grand jury, represents the same case again. And this time, again, to the grand juror's credit, they start saying this is, they start speaking out and say, we don't want any part of this. The federal prosecutor then throws these grand jurors out of the grand jury room, right? I mean, you want to talk about how do you get an indictment through? Hey, you don't like this case? Get out of the room. You don't get to vote. I mean, completely inappropriate. I was a federal prosecutor for 14 years. I couldn't even imagine this stuff happening when I was in those grand jury rooms. That's not the end of it. They don't present at that time either. They come back a third week before the same grand jury with the same indictment. The only difference this time is now we just learned for the first time, the U.S. attorney himself comes down and appears before this same grand jury, the morning that this indictment is going to be presented for the third time, and he says, hey, I'm the U.S. attorney. Is there anybody in this room who has a problem with immigration cases? Raise your hand. We have a special procedure for you. I mean, when I hear that, first of all, what is this special procedure? Are they going to take them out back and shoot them? I mean, it is bizarre conduct. It is someone who's been a former federal prosecutor. I can't think of a single time where a U.S. attorney would go and directly address a grand jury. So to do it for the first time ever on the day that the Broadview 6 indictment was being presented for the third time in front of a grand jury who has already rejected it at least once and it looks like twice, and to say, raise your hand if you have an issue with immigration cases, what kind of message do you think that the U.S. attorney was sending to those grand jurors?
1: So right? Were some
0: someone from
1: grand
0: the Trump administration is
1: going to
0: walk
1: out
0: into your room and say, raise your hand if you have a problem with immigration cases? I certainly wouldn't have raised my hand, and I would have voted for whatever they wanted, especially when it was been presented to me for the third time. So what this case has shown to me, it is absolutely frightening, is one, the relentlessness of this DOJ, that when they decide that they want to get a political indictment through, they will do whatever it takes, even acting in an unethical way to get it done and breaking all of the rules. And two, when Todd Blanche is out there saying, hey, it's not the DOJ that's doing this, it's the grand jury, that is so disingenuous, because now that we got into those secret rooms and the American people will hopefully at the end of this week get to see those transcripts for themselves, it is horrifying conduct that is taking place. And once you know that that's what these DOJ attorneys are doing, Mr. Blanche can no longer say, it's not us, it's the grand jury, because his prosecutors are bulldozing these people and acting in an unethical manner, which completely undermines both the Broadview 6 indictment, which is why they dismissed it, and all these other political indictments.
1: There is so much to get to here. As you said, the first time, the same grand jury said no indictments against this group. Were then grand jurors dismissed? Was that the point of asking, do you have an issue with these immigrant cases?
0: No. So it's worse than that. When they say no, that's at the end of the presentation. So, you know, the prosecutor had to go upstairs and tell the U.S. attorney and I think D.C., hey, a grand jury voted no, which almost never happens, right? Because historically, DOJ only brought righteous indictments or cases that they actually had good evidence for. When they start getting into this world of going after, public figures and political indictments, grand jurors, to their credit, are saying, no, this isn't a real case. We're not going to do this. So they waited a full week because, you know, the grand jury meets once a week, every Thursday in this case. They waited till the next Thursday. They go back in and represent the case, which, again, is unusual. And during that presentation, grand jurors spoke up and criticized the case. And instead of dealing with that and engaging in maybe, you know, thoughtful debate, the prosecutor threw them out of the grand jury room, which, again, is unheard of, and still couldn't get an indictment. And so it goes to the following Thursday, that third week, and that's the time when the U.S. attorney has just told us He appeared before that grand jury in the morning to kind of lecture them on their duties because

0: God forbid, they say no to the U.S. government on a nonsense indictment, and says, if you have a problem with immigration cases, raise your hand, which, again, I we're still trying to digest that whole thing, and hopefully the court will do what is necessary here.
1: And in a minute, we're going to talk with two of the activists. They weren't they weren't arrested even during the protests. And if you can explain, Chris Parenti, you're the attorney for Brian Straw, who also happens to be an attorney, one of the six activists. What actually happened, did they contend, that day?
0: I mean, all that happened, and again, we would have won this case at trial. That's the funny thing about this whole thing. We kind of have saved the government time and resources, although not embarrassment, obviously. But all these people did was stand. They were doing what's called a Jericho walk, walking back and forth in front of the Broadview facility. And this ICE agent drove his car into them. Right. This is an ICE agent who had lights and sirens on his car, never activated it. Just never waited for the Broadview police who were there and who were separating the crowd for every other car that went through without incident. This ICE agent, with a mentality that I think we've seen of other ICE agents in this case, or in these times, just starts driving through the crowd. So then they say, well, if you're standing in front of the car as it's moving towards you, you're impeding that, which is, again, completely ridiculous, which is why the grand jury said no multiple times, but the DOJ wouldn't drop the case. Mm.
1: Okay, so now tell us what the judge understood. This is a key point. Were there missing pages, highly redacted pages? What was she told?
0: This is the worst part of the entire thing, in my opinion, right? This is where the cover-up is worse than the crime. As bad as the misconduct in the grand jury was, for 7 months, the U.S. Attorney's Office here in Chicago completely covered this up and deceived the court. Right? So we were fighting for disclosure of these transcripts for months. They opposed it, obviously knowing how bad it was. Eventually, they agreed to turn over the transcripts just to the court, which is called in camera. So it's just the judge sees it, no defense attorney see it, the public doesn't see it. So they produce these transcripts to the court and they make redactions, right? Which again is unheard of. If you redact things that are going to be in the public docket, like social security numbers or birth dates, things that are going to a judge that she's going to read in her chambers don't need to be redacted. But these prosecutors sat in their office at the U.S. Attorney's office the night before turning these transcripts over to the judge and literally blacked out all of the misconduct that occurred in the grand jury. And then when they couldn't do that, they removed whole pages, sections of the transcript, turned it into the judge and never told her about the missing pages. So she reads it and says, okay, there's not a lot to see here. But we had a sense that there was still something wrong just based on the way the government was acting. So we continued to push that they turn over the unredacted versions to the court. And the judge said, Mr. Parenti, I've read 99% of these transcripts. I don't know what you think could be in there. There's only 20 lines here. And I said, Judge, the U.S. government could do a lot of damage in just two lines. And she agreed. So the government was then ordered to produce the unredacted transcripts. And then for the first time, the court realized, oh my God, not only did they redact all this bad stuff, but they withheld entire pages that had all the other bad stuff, including the prosecutor throwing out grand jurors that dissented with the case. So again, it's the cover-up by the U.S. Attorney's Office is even worse than the appalling misconduct that occurred in the grand jury. Because again, as a former federal prosecutor, your job is not to win any case. It's to do the right thing. And I've never seen a case like this where from the jump, they did the wrong thing at every single turn.
1: So, Christopher Parenti, before we go, while the case has been thrown out, you're calling for, or is the judge reopening it? Could there be criminal charges brought? You also have, of course, two U.S. senators calling for Andrew Boutros to resign. Can they also be fired?
0: I mean, lots of things can happen. First, on the Andrew Boutros point, to me, the most offensive thing that Mr. Boutros has done is immediately after this entire thing blows up and the judge realizes what happens here, he came to court to his credit and he dismissed the entire thing. But then he went back to his office and sent an all-office email to all the prosecutors, including the six new ones that he just swore in that morning, calling the three prosecutors who handled this case courageous. Which to me was offensive because these are the men that stood in that courtroom for 6 months and deceived the court and deceived defense counsel. And now their boss is calling them courageous. Again, without any investigation of what they knew and when they knew it. To me, that is offensive and that is not the actions of a leader that I want in that office. Also, we are filing what's called a Hyde Amendment motion. So when the federal government, when this is rare, thankfully, commits misconduct like they did in this case, you can actually get your attorney's fees back, which have been extensive for all six of these individuals. So we have filed that, and people should, you know, pull that filing, which we filed yesterday, because it lays out a timeline of just how bad this misconduct was and the deception that the U.S. Attorney's Office engaged in a public courtroom over the course of 6 months.
1: Christopher Parenti, we thank you for being with us. Attorney for one of the members of the Broadview Six, also an attorney, Brian Straw. Coming up, we'll speak with two other members of the Broadview Six and what's happened to their lives with these indictments. Stay with us.

0: No.
1: Dear Someone by Lila Downs, performing in our Democracy Now! Studio. This is Democracy Now!, democracynow.org. I'm Amy Goodman. On Thursday night, I will be speaking at the IFC here in New York at West 4th and 6th Avenue after the screening of Steal the Story, Please, the new documentary about Democracy Now!, as well as my life as a journalist, and the 30 years of independent media way beyond those 30 years as well. I also want to say I'll be there with Coral Deal, who is the director of the film, and the moderator will be the playwright, the actor, the co-host of the podcast, Don't Listen to Us, Catherine Grody, who's in a one-woman show right now, the podcast with Mandy Patinkin, her partner, and Gideon Grody Patinkin. So that's June 4th at 6:30, the film, and then the Q&A. This is Democracy Now! As we continue to look at the Broadview 6 case, we're joined by two of the activists indicted, Kat Abu-Ghazaleh, who recently ran for a seat in the U.S. House of Representatives, and Michael Rabbit, Democratic committee person in Chicago's 45th Ward. They were arrested, then indicted for protesting last year outside the Broadview ICE jail during Trump's so-called Operation Midway Blitz crackdown, when hundreds of mass federal immigration agents flooded the streets of Chicago. The charges against them were dropped last month. So, Kat, the charges were dropped against you. What did that mean? What did these charges mean? Explain what you were doing that day. And the fact, Kat Abu-Ghazaleh, you weren't arrested that day. This came weeks later, and you were running for Congress.
2: Yeah, I mean, it's impossible to talk about these charges without also talking about the conditions at the place we were protesting, the Broadview Processing Center, where ICE headquarters its operations in Chicago, which essentially functions as a concentration camp. People are denied basic human rights. They are denied translators, so they are forced to sign their own self-deportations while also being denied water, food, access to hygienic facilities. Pregnant women sleep on concrete. People are stuck sleeping standing up because they're packed in so tightly, which is why I and many others had been regularly protesting at Broadview, and ICE had escalated its actions week after week. That day, we were hit by a car. ICE drove a car into a crowd. We weren't arrested that day, but ICE still shot us with pepper bullets, rubber bullets. They deployed tear gas and flashbangs, but I didn't find out that I had been indicted until a month after this happened. These charges are simply for exercising our First Amendment rights. The government tried to villainize me and five other people for protesting the very thing that makes America great, allegedly. And yet they tried to paint us as the villains, and we were actually the victims of a crime by an ICE agent.
1: I mean, we are watching the video right now as the car drives into you all, and you didn't know each other, is that right? The so-called Broadview Six? You didn't know all of each other.
2: Most of us did not know each other until we met in the courtroom, and we were indicted on conspiracy.
1: But we're watching the car drive into you, and the ICE agents are tear gassing you all at the same time. Michael Rabbit, you are a 45th Ward Democratic committee person in Chicago. Talk about how you heard about the charges against you and what it did to your life.
3: So my wife and I were on vacation celebrating our 30-year wedding anniversary in Portugal in mid to late October. And as Kat mentioned, we weren't arrested that day. So I was rather shocked when I woke up in the morning and looked at my phone, and there was a message from the FBI saying that I had been indicted and needed to turn myself in the next day, or else there would be a warrant for my arrest. I was quite shocked by that message. I actually thought it was a scam. I honestly didn't think it was real. I actually, you know, looked up the name of the FBI agent and the U.S. attorney, assistant U.S. attorney, and found that it was real. And it was It was quite shocking. And
1: we just have 30 seconds, but let me ask you, were you afraid that you would get arrested coming into the country or that you wouldn't be allowed back into the U.S.?
3: Yes. So I actually was warned by a congressperson that I may be detained upon arriving at O'Hare. So we actually had to make some arrangements in case that happened, which, needless to say, made the flight home a little stressful.
1: We're going to continue this discussion post-show and post online at democracynow.org. We're talking to Kat Abu-Ghazaleh and Michael Rabbit, two of the Broadview Six, though they might not have known each other before. Charges have been dropped against them. We'll continue to cover this story. That does it for our show. I'll be at IFC on Thursday night at 6:30 in New York, then to Tampa to celebrate WMNF on Friday night, and then to Miami on Saturday and Sunday at the O Cinema. You can check our website at democracynow.org. I'm Amy Goodman.

0: 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Resed Up Reggae at 7. Reclaimed at 8. Reeling in the Years at 9. 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
1: This Nematulwan in Pala Au.
2: Welcome to Native America Calling. I'm Sean Spruce. A rule change in South Dakota has boosted the number of eligible families for Native American foster children. It's a success story in a state that is struggling to find parents that comply with federal Indian child welfare laws. And the highest court in the state of Minnesota has once again turned back an ICWA challenge. We'll look at some of the trends in foster care coming up after the news.

0: This is National Native News. I'm Jill Freitas. New Mexico and the United States are one step closer to having the first female Native American governor, as former Interior Secretary Deb Haaland beat out her Democratic opponent, Sam Bregman, with 72% of the vote Tuesday night in the primary election. KUNM's Jeanette Didios was among the attendees at her watch party.
1: Old Town Plaza was filled with New Mexicans, young and old, in support of Democratic gubernatorial candidate Deb Haaland, dressed in a black and white dress with bright red cowboy boots. Haaland told the crowd she would lower costs so that New Mexicans can have better access to health care, education, and safe communities.
2: I've been through hard times. I'm a single mom. I've lived paycheck to paycheck. I survived off SNAP and WIC. I'm over 35 years sober. These are the same struggles so many New Mexicans face today. But with the grit, creativity, and persistence that only New Mexicans know a better New Mexico is possible.
1: Haaland is an enrolled member of the Laguna Pueblo tribe and served as the 54th U.S. Secretary of Interior, making her one of the first two Native American women elected to Congress. She said she will put that experience into work.
2: To combat Donald Trump's cuts to Medicaid, fight against rising health care costs, and take a stand so that ICE will not be allowed near schools, places of worship, or public community spaces.
1: Kalika Talu, who's Diné and Ute, works for the nonprofit New Mexico Community Capital and was in the crowd. She says she's heard some reservations from other indigenous people about Haaland, but she says Haaland has a big voice in the grand scheme of things.
3: I feel supportive of her and her work in Washington, D.C. and internationally and across the island. I need to uplift and support our indigenous women with the challenges that they face right now.
1: Haaland will face Republican candidate Greg Hull on November 3rd.
2: If I didn't earn your vote this primary election, I want you to know I'm going to work every day to earn it now.
1: For National Native News, I'm Jeanette Didios.
0: The University of Arizona has released a new report highlighting the huge economic impact of tribal agriculture throughout the Grand Canyon state, including $750 million in total economic output statewide. KJZZ's Gabriel Pietrasio has the details.
4: According to the study, indigenous farms outnumber all other operations statewide. And while most tribal farms are between 1 and 9 acres in size, they collectively managed more than 80% of Arizona farmlands during 2022. For Hopi dry farmer Michael Katua Johnson, who is a co-author, this report is an important reminder.
5: Main story is that Indian people are still doing agriculture since before we were in a state, maybe doing it in a different form, but we're still doing that. And I think that our contributions have been really unnoticed.
4: Including how the vast majority of Arizona farms for commodities like sheep, goats, vegetables, and melons are owned by indigenous peoples. Johnson thinks that trend will continue to grow.
5: So I really would make the claim that in about 20 years, the only real agriculture in Arizona will be on Indian reservations.
4: For National Native News, I'm Gabriel Pietrasio.
0: And I'm Jill Freitas.

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3: This is Native America Calling. I'm Sean Spruce. Indian child welfare specialists say a new rule in South Dakota is improving foster care outcomes for Native children. Reporting by the South Dakota Searchlight finds that the number of licensed Native American foster homes grew from 93 in July of last year to 134 this February. But troubling disparities in the South Dakota foster system remain. Native American youth still make up almost 70% of the foster population, despite an overall Native population in the state of 13%. Today we'll discuss the rule change in South Dakota. We'll also hear about the latest ICWA challenge in Minnesota, and one person's remarkable dedication to contributing back to the foster care system that she benefited from. We also want to hear from you today. Are you a Native foster parent? Have you ever thought about being a foster parent? Join us with your comments or questions by calling 1-800-996-2848. That is also 1-800-99-NATIVE, and you can also comment on our website and social media pages. Joining us now from Denver, Colorado is Nancy Marie Spears. She is an Indigenous Children and Families reporter for The Imprint. She's also a citizen of the Cherokee Nation. Nancy, good morning and welcome back to NAC.
4: Thanks. Happy to be here.
3: Joining us on Zoom from the Pine Ridge Reservation in South Dakota is Susan Schrader. She is the director of the Child Protection Services and ICWA program. She's also a kinship caregiver and an elder. She is Oglala Lakota. Susan, good morning. Welcome to Native America Calling to you as well.
5: Good morning, sir. Good morning to you.
3: Thank you very much. Also joining us on Zoom in South Dakota and Pine Ridge is Tony Gallego. She is the family developer for Oglala Sioux Tribe Child Protection Services, and she's also Oglala Lakota. Tony, good morning and welcome to our show.
6: Hihani washte. Thank you for having me.
3: It's a pleasure to have you both on the show. And I want to begin with Nancy because, Nancy, when we last spoke, you were covering another legal challenge to overturn ICWA in Minnesota. What's this latest legal challenge about, and are the two in any way connected?
4: Yeah, so this is a situation involving a non-Native foster couple, a very seasoned foster couple with seven biological children who've welcomed dozens of other foster children into their home since 2010. The couple temporarily fostered a set of Red Lake Nation twins who were considered medically fragile at birth. The foster couple and their legal team are alleging that they were discriminated against when the siblings were removed from their home. And the connective tissue between this case and what we know as the Brackeen v. Holland case is that the legal team, very similar to what we saw in Brackeen, the petition to have this case be considered by the United States Supreme Court was filed May 5th. By Timothy Sandifer at the Goldwater Institute, which is an Arizona-based conservative think tank, and Minnesota attorneys Mark Fidler and Jeffrey Markowitz. And Mark Fidler is Turtle Mountain Band. And so it basically challenges the essence of what we saw in Brackeen as well, which it challenges the federal law known as ICWA and Minnesota state version of the law known as the Minnesota Indian Family Preservation Act.
3: Okay, and what these challenges are about are they're saying, look, this is a law that's discriminating people based on their race. And the interpretation now was, well, wait a minute, as Native people, this is more about the trust responsibility and a political identity as opposed to race. Is that right?
4: Yes, correct. The Rayelts, this foster couple, their latest appeal to the nation's highest court is essentially asking the judges to rule on whether ICLA and Minnesota's MIFPA, in quoting from their brief here, unconstitutionally deny equal protection to, quote, unquote, Indian children and to the non-Indian people who seek custody of them.
3: Okay, so now that Minnesota is holding tight here and they're affirming ICWA as we know it, what are you hearing from other advocates for Holland versus Brackeen, and what do you see as the future in terms of possibly more challenges, or is ICWA safe for now? It seems like there have been several resounding victories now that really give advocates such as yourself a lot of hope.
4: Sure. And I'm certainly not an advocate. I'm a journalist, right? So I have to kind of look at these things from all sides. But I will say the latest appeal to the United States Supreme Court, it may or may not be taken up. Lots of petitions that get filed cert are really never accepted. And there isn't a clear timeline right now on how long that decision might take. But look, what I'm hearing from advocates on the ground and folks around Indian country that I speak to about these topics, I think that it's really very clear to a lot of people who talk to me about these things regarding sort of the ways that this fight is not over, and in a lot of ways will never be over. I think it's safe and fair to say that there have always been these types of challenges and perceptional differences in terms of how to really understand the law and what it really means and stands for. And I think advocates on the ground really understand that. And when it comes to just the ways that this fight will never be over, and certainly it will continue in terms of how it will continue in the Minnesota case and onward to the Supreme Court, that's not clear at this time.
3: All right. Thank you, Nancy. Now, you've also recently written about a bill from Senator Lisa Murkowski up in Alaska. It's called the American Indian and Alaska Native Child Abuse Prevention and Treatment Act. Now, there's already the Child Abuse Prevention and Treatment Law. So why is there one now specifically aimed at tribes?
4: Absolutely. That's a great question. Thank you so much for asking. I'm happy to speak to that. For decades, the Child Abuse Prevention and Treatment Act, which we know as CAPTA, has been sort of this landmark bedrock federal law in the United States addressing child neglect and abuse. But certain members of Congress, as you've mentioned, say that it is not really has ever adequately filled the gaps in care for Indigenous children and families. So while specific parts of this law known as CAPTA clarifies tribes' eligibility for federal funding, they actually receive very little of this money. So what the Indigenous CAPTA would do, essentially, it would amend the existing law to require that tribes are prioritized for CAPTA funding. Specifically, it would increase the percentage of these funds that must be set aside for tribes and tribal organizations. So in essence, it separates them from that set aside that currently exists for migrant-focused programs as well. So it would amend the federal law to, in essence, again, separate the pots of money that tribal and migrant communities receive, and it would increase that tribal set aside of funds from 1% to 5%.
3: All right. And what are you hearing from folks who are in the know in terms of the chances that that bill will be successful and go through both houses and become law?
4: Yeah, I think a lot of folks that I've been talking to on both sides of the aisle are hopeful, right, that this will be considered and that this will have the success that it needs to sort of cross that finish line.
3: All right. Now, Nancy, another hurdle that you face as a reporter is the lack of data on ICWA cases and other types of Native foster cases. And how do you work around those challenges? And what are the consequences that you hear from ICWA specialists about just not enough data sometimes to move forward?
4: Sure, that's a really great question. For one, I think a big part of, and part of why this is such a really important conversation around data, and certainly data sovereignty is a big piece of this as well. Data is a big way that we drive policy, right? If you have the data, then you can effectively say, okay, this thing works, this law works, this program works, if you have the data. And so, you know, the sort of implication of this that we need to be aware of is that, you know, what I have to deal with on both sides of, for example, folks that are pro-ICWA or anti-ICWA, when the data isn't there to support the efficacy of the law, makes it easier for these types of challenges that we have seen over the years to go forward, right? So for me, data is, it has a lot of implications in these ways. And so kind of to put the data landscape out there for you, beginning in October 2028, the Adoption and Foster Care Analysis and Reporting System, known as AFCARS, is going to require states to sort of include these procedural ICWA metrics into that AFCARS database, which has never been done before. That won't happen until starting in, you know, October 2028. And so it's been a long journey to get there, right? Indigenous child welfare professionals and scholars have advocated of the inclusion of this tribal data for decades. And this has sort of had a back and forth battle across these different administrations. In the first Trump administration, they rolled back an Obama era requirement to include that type of data in the implementation of ICWA. And then last year, the outgoing Biden administration finalized the new rules to, again, include that type of information in AFCARS. And so that would be really consequential, because right now the only tribes that are included in that database are 8 different federal federally recognized tribes that receive Title IV funding, which is a completely different diaspora of funding and data when it comes to Title IV and IV that we can speak to in a moment. But just these data gaps, you know, a lot of what I rely on, of course, is lived experience, is the research of folks out there really doing the work, and just finding ways to sort of get around these data gaps that exist in our federal foster care system.
3: Nancy Marie Spears is kicking off our conversation today. She is an Indigenous Children and Families reporter for The Imprint. She is a journalist. And when we come back from this next break, we're going to hear from two ICWA specialists from the Oglala Sioux Tribe about a push to boost the number of licensed foster homes. Listeners can join our conversation today. Just pick up your phone and call us. The number is 1-800-996-2848. When was the last time you called in to an episode of Native America Calling? If it's been a while, maybe today is your day to join the conversation again. Just pick up your phone, 1-800-996-2848. Again, maybe you are a Native foster parent. You can share some insights about how the system works, or you've thought about being a foster parent, or you just have some ideas with regard to how foster care systems work in Native country, maybe ways to improve them, maybe other observations that you have made as a concerned tribal citizen. So pick up the phone, give us a call, join us today on Native America Calling. And that number again is 1-800-996-2848.

0: As the nation marks 100 years since the opening of Route 66, tribes and transportation experts assess how the road transformed Native American history. We'll look at exhibitions and marketing campaigns that help Native people reclaim the narrative around the famous road that cut through dozens of Native nations. That's on the next Native America Calling.
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0: 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I'm Sean Spruce, and we're discussing a new rule change in South Dakota to boost the number of licensed Native foster homes. And we're also going to hear about other trends in child welfare policy. Listeners, as always, can join today's conversation by calling 1-800-996-2848, or you can leave a comment on our social media pages, Facebook and Instagram, Blue Sky, also Threads, or you can visit our website, NativeAmericaCalling.com. We're joined now by Susan Schrader, who is on the Pine Ridge Reservation. She's the director of the Child Protection Services and ICWA program. And Susan, we're going to talk in a moment about a kinship care rule change that determines eligibility for foster parents in South Dakota. But first, let's discuss current challenges that the Oglala Sioux Tribe is facing. Can you tell our listeners how overrepresented are children in your ICWA program currently?
1: Well, good morning again, sir. So the statistics that you shared earlier about 70% of the foster care children in South Dakota being Native American, and we being only 13% of the population speaks volumes, you know. But I want to talk about the circuit to the north of the Pine Ridge Indian Reservation, which includes three counties and a metropolitan area, Rapid City. And in that area, we are 85% of the ANN cases, and about 60% are Oglala specific. So the statistics are really high in regard to our children being in state custody in South Dakota. And personally, I believe it emanates from, you know, genocide and the ensuing aftermath of that, you know, things like poverty, substance abuse disorders, you know, lack of affordable housing, you know, the economy as it is. But yeah, I really consider it to be our children in state care and the issues our families deal with on the reservation and off to be like, it's a crisis. And with a lot of partners, partnerships and help, we're trying to address those crises.
0: Mm-hmm. Susan, this rule change, it's boosted the number of licensed foster homes, as we mentioned earlier, and it's regarding kinship caregivers. Can you explain what are kinship caregivers, and what's the feedback you're hearing since this rule change?
1: Okay, I think Tony can speak better to that, but administratively, a kinship care provider is a relative of the child. So in our Lakota kinship systems, we're more extended family. And so most children in our family systems grow up with aunties, grandmas, you know, cousins, and an extended version of siblings that is not, you know, isn't typical in like if you think of the American family model. So we have large extended family systems, and that's what kinship is. I know that the state and the tribe too will recognize fictive kin, like, you know, close friends or people that have, you know, had a relationship with the children that end up going in care and needing placement.
0: All right. Thank you, Susan. Well, let's have Tony chime in now. She's the family developer for Oglala Sioux Tribe Child Protection Services. And Tony, you're working on the ground directly with families, kinship caregivers. What can you tell us about the role?
2: Yes, well, our ancestors cared for children when no parents were available, and we continue to do that tradition today. So when children are placed like with kinship with their relatives, that is a form of reunification, and we like to try to keep them with their family so they don't lose their culture, their ties. It's just huge for our reservation because before the changes, they would be in non-Native families and away from their people, away from their communities, and put in larger communities that they weren't familiar with, and it was like traumatizing them all over again. So this change is really huge for our people, our tribe.
0: All right. And Tony, they've eased the requirements for kinship care ruling. How exactly? I know they've lowered the age. They've removed some of the training requirements. How's it all working now?
2: For the people on our reservation, we have a lot of multi-generational living, limited housing. And so we are able, like I am able as the licensor to go and do kind of like case by case, you know, when I do the home visits, go into the home and just evaluate it that way rather than standards that they couldn't pass before.
0: What were the old standards and what are the new standards now?
2: Okay, so they're like, now we have like more families living in a home where before they would say it was overcrowding. They couldn't have their, they couldn't keep their family member. But now because there's multi-generational living, if they have, they have beds, they have places to go. It's just we live a different way. And it just gives us, it puts it in our hands to license them where they can keep their relatives rather than losing them.
0: Okay, thank you, Tony. Susan, I want to go back to you. What are some specific changes with the easing of the requirements that you've noticed or that you think are particularly effective?
1: Well, as Tony was mentioning, so like instead of there can be no more than, four people in the home, the bedroom has to have a certain square footage, then it can be done like she said, on a case-by-case basis, where as long as there's adequate room, adequate sleeping and a place for the child to sleep. So I think we worked closely with Casey on development of the standards. We worked along with the state, and we had some consultants from the Casey Family Programs. We had the great support of our own tribal child welfare task force. We've had the support of the South Dakota ICWA Coalition. And then we, Tony and Dr. Goodman from Casey, actively participate in a tribal state kinship work group. And so there's been a lot of, really looking at the regulations, but they're really not any like big deviations from the national guidelines that 4E requires. However, they're like non-safety things, like number of people in the home. What are some others, Tony? Like certain square footage of the house and the rooms.
2: Or for example, one is like a valid driver's license. Some of our kinship providers are like elderly. So now we can just say they have to have a licensed vehicle in the family. Someone has to have a license that can drive them rather than that licensed person had to have a driver's license and a vehicle. And that's another one.
0: Yeah, that's
1: and
0: helpful.
1: I think a really important issue too is like our own Native people going into homes. You know what I mean? Like, our relatives are more comfortable and honest, if you will, if we have our own people going into the homes. And then also Tony is certified under the Department of Justice, her and two other staff members, to implement TAP, which is the Tribal Access Program, where we can get background checks almost immediately for licensure as well.
0: Okay. Now, Susan, you, of course, are also a kinship caregiver yourself. I'm interested in learning more about your own personal experience and any advice you offer for families or other people that want to do this.
1: I have a good job, so finance really isn't the issue, but I would encourage anyone that's interested in taking care of children to begin the licensing process. Because the one of the great things about kinship licensing is that families can be supported financially. And so prior to the licensure change and kin working and getting licensed was me as a grandmother, if I needed it, I would go to apply for TANF for my grandchildren. And that is about approximately like $200 a month per child. Whereas the foster care rate, which kinship care providers become eligible for, is like $700 per child. So you so the kinship care providers really have a realistic means of caring for these children, especially now with the cost of food and gasoline and, you know, utilities and how all our household expenses have really been increasing. And another thing that our family developer offers here, and along with our Casey partners, is we have support groups. And I think that's so important to be able to get support not only from your own extended family, you know, and other members in your immediate Tiwahe family or Tioshpa extended family, but to have that that peer support. Okay, I'm not the only other grandma getting up at 5:30 in the morning and getting kids to school and going to work and coming back and having to do supper. You know what I mean? Or find someone to help me with supper. So like, so that is my experience with it. And I'm not going to lie, it's hard. I'm older now. I'm older now. And so, and having a 2- and 3-year-old, I'm just really thankful for Head Start. And I'm going to be looking into one of the STEAM centers at our OST child care program to help me with the little ones during the summer.
0: Okay. Thank you, Susan. Tony, I want to go back to you. And we did a foster care system show not too long ago here on NAC. And we had a caller who joined the conversation and they said, you know, foster care is really, really important, but we also need to focus on just not being so dependent on foster care and just really shoring up homes and providing that stability so not as many children need to look to the foster care system as a potential solution. So I'm interested in asking you, do you see that need as well, or any other policy level changes that you would like to see implemented that would better serve the needs of Native foster kids? Tony or Sue, either of you could respond.
1: Ask about the need for foster parents?
0: Yeah, yeah. We had a
1: There's
0: caller.
1: There's always going to be a need yeah. for foster parents. Yeah, but if because sometimes, you know, dysfunction crosses families. You know what I mean? And sometimes, you know, it's a lot of work to heal. And right. So sometimes families need that help of fostering.
0: Sure. Yeah. No, I understand. Absolutely. What other types of policy changes, in addition to changing the requirements currently for the kinship caregivers, what other types of policies or rules or any other supports that would help you and others do the job better?
2: Well, for me, on my part, I know that we're trying to write another policy to extend our licensing from 1 year to 2 years. It would just be more stable for our kinship providers rather than, you know, we still do the yearly checkups, monthly checkups, but we're trying to write change our code to extend it to 2 year licensing. That's just one thing that I'm working on.
0: Okay. And Tony, are you seeing a boost in the number of licensed foster care homes or even just people applying and you're just showing interest in being foster parents now with the changes?
2: Yes, we are. With the changes, it's made it easier. Like we wrote, you know, like we were able to write our own code to better fit our families and our relatives. So like when I came in, we had 6 licensed families and we got up to 18. And now we're, like Susan said, with being able to now do our own background checks, it's a lot easier. They can like come to our office and we can get them in seconds. So we're putting a lot of policies in place to support them. And with all of them in place now, like our kinship licenses just increased. Like I got 5 in the last week, you know, so these changes just really, it's a huge, huge game changer for our kids on our reservation.
0: And those 5 applications that you just got provided, that those applications are going to go through, about how much time, what's the timeline between now and when those folks will actually have foster children in their homes?
2: Because of the policies we have in place now and the background checks, we have a elder consultant, Wilma Koloff, that came on board with us. The turnarounds within like 2 weeks, and you know, we have so many kids that need, you know, their relatives to care for them that it's kind of like instant, you know. Mm-hmm. Some of them are coming to get licensed so they can take their relatives now that we have the tools to help them get licensed.
0: And those foster parents, I mean, they could get a call at any time, day or night. Hey, we have a child, yes, that needs placement and they need to be ready to go, right?
2: Yes. And like with the kinship changes, like I had 3 calls this week. They're like, we know some kids or some of our relatives are in care. Can we get licensed in case they call us? You know, so they're getting on board to be prepared.
0: Tony Gallego and also Susan Schrader from the Oglala Sioux Tribe talking now about changes to the kinship caregiver rule that will enable more families to be foster parents there on the Pine Ridge Reservation and other parts of South Dakota as well. And we're going to take another break and we're going to come back and continue our conversation about foster care in Native communities. And for listeners who would like to join us, we still have the phone lines open. Just give us a call at 1-800-996-2848. I'm really interested in hearing from some listeners with regard to maybe some personal experiences that you've had with foster care program in your community, maybe as a foster parent yourself or someone who's thought about being a foster parent. So give us a call, share your comments and perspectives on the air. The number is 1-800-996-2848.

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0: 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I'm Sean Spruce. 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Joining us now from Tahlequah, Oklahoma, is Anna Evans. She is a mother and is a Chickasaw citizen and also Cherokee. Anna, hello. Welcome to Native America Calling.
1: Hi, thank you for having me.
0: Well, we just mentioned you and your husband have fostered four.

0: foster parent now?
1: It definitely did. You know, that's where the seeds were planted. Watching my parents, they fostered so many children, and just being there for these kids in the vulnerable situations. And then they, while I was in high school, they adopted my sister. She's a member of Creek Nation. And so our family got to experience amazing joy and love through that. And I just knew that going into adulthood, that's I wanted to continue doing that. And thankfully, my husband was on board as well. And so when we were ready, we were ready to start having children. Honestly, I had some medical concerns. I wasn't sure if I was going to be able to. And so we decided, you know, maybe we should just start fostering. And we had come to the agreement, we're going to do it. The next morning, I wake up sick and find out I'm pregnant. and so, but we'll put that fostering dream on hold. And then fast forward a couple of years, the same exact thing. We got the application printed out. We're ready to start. Again, I find out I'm pregnant. So we just kept pushing that dream aside. But finally, in 2021, we were able to open our home, and we took our first placement.
0: Okay, now we just heard from our guests up in South Dakota about what goes into the process and how sometimes parents are called, foster parents are called, you know, late at night. Hey, we have a child, we need to place you. Tell us more about the children who you have fostered. I know most of them were Cherokee citizens. Most of them were also very young, toddlers.
1: Yes. Most of them, our first 4 to 5 placements were babies straight from the hospital, newborns that were exposed to drugs in the womb, substance abuse. And so we would pick them up straight from the hospital. And those were some challenges, you know, working through these little ones that were detoxing. And but we always would ask our children, you know, are you on board with us taking every placement, every call? Even if it was like, hey, today we've got a baby. We'd always sit down with our kids as a family and decide together, okay, we're going to do this again. This is what it's going to look like for us. And we would tackle it as a family. And but yeah, our first few placements were babies. And then as time went on, we started getting some older ones as well. And you face behavioral challenges with them. It's very vulnerable, very scary for them.
0: Anna, what type of training did you and your husband have before going into this?
1: We had the traditional foster care training. And then as we started getting older children, we did an enhanced foster training to help us learn about trauma and trauma behaviors and responses and how to help the children in our care to work through that, therapies, and things like that. So, and ongoing, you know, as a foster parent, you are required to have, in the state of Oklahoma, you're required to have 12 hours of training every year, additional on top of the first training. So we're just constantly keeping that before us. Cherokee Nation is great about having virtual trainings every month. And so we might hop onto those sometimes, and they'll do cultural training as well. So there's a lot of, opportunities, resources available.
0: All right, let's go to the phones now. We have Cammie, who is listening online in Arizona. Good morning, Cammie. Welcome to the show. You're on the air.
2: Hi, good morning.
0: Good morning. Cammie, I understand you're a foster parent. Tell us about your experiences.
2: Yes, my husband and I are foster parents. We became a foster parent in 2019 for the first time to one of my nieces. She was 18 months when we first took her in. We didn't have no experience or anything about becoming foster parents or anything, but there was a worker that worked with us, and she was really helpful. She helped us with all the training and the classes, and you know, I kept in contact with the first foster parent that my niece was with, and you know, she kept us up to date on her and her achievement milestones she was making until we got her in place. We've had her since 2019.

0: ended up adopting her. And recently, we ended up taking in two more nephews. So.
1: Sounds like you're busy there.
0: Three.
1: Yeah. Sounds like you're very busy, but very passionate about what you do, Cammy. Thanks so much for calling into the show, sharing your experiences. Phone lines are still open for others who would like to join the conversation. Maybe you are also a foster parent, and you can shed some light on what the experience has been like for you. We just heard from Cammy in Arizona. You could be our next caller. The number again, 1-800-996-2848. Going back to Anna Evans now. Anna, I've got a question for you, because my wife and I have thought about being fosters before. And she's always said to me, well, you know, my concern is that I would become so attached to the child that I wouldn't be able to let it go, and we'd end up adopting the kid. And does that happen? I mean, I'm just curious, like, what's your response to that? Because to me, I feel like it's kind of a cop-out, because it's like, you know, we good foster parents, and we shouldn't be thinking that way. We should just be thinking about how we could support maybe some kids who are in need. But I'm interested in hearing your thoughts, Anna.
2: Right. You know, that's a very real fear for most people. We don't want to experience grief. Nobody wants to experience that and have to deal with the loss of saying goodbye to a child. And we've had to do that several times, and it's very hard. But I have to remind myself every time that the child's story is so much bigger than myself or my feelings. And it's an honor to get to play a part in their life, even if it's for a short time. And so to be able to provide a safe, secure, loving home for them during their most vulnerable place in life. This is a very scary, vulnerable time for them. So to be that safe place for them, it's a gift, and it's an honor to be able to do that for them. And honestly, we've said goodbye to many, but we still are in contact with some. And I actually even have some with me today. They're at my house playing. We've stayed in contact with the parent, and they're involved in our lives. So you never know what's going to happen. And that's the beautiful part, is to continue to be a part of the story in their life.
1: Anna, what about older foster children? I'm thinking of teenagers. Do you have any experience there?
2: I've never taken a teenager. Our oldest child was probably about 7. So.
1: Okay. Now, you shared earlier that you have training from Cherokee Nation, and they have a very good program that you're partnering with. But I know you've also fostered kids through the state of Oklahoma, and I'm interested in knowing the difference between the state of Oklahoma and Cherokee Nation with regard to fostering. How would you compare the two?
2: You know, as far as training goes, I would say they're fairly similar. We did enhance foster care training through the state. There's a lot of similar resources as far as training goes. I would say fostering with the nation, because I live in Tahlequah. I'm literally down the street from the offices, and it's so hands-on, and they're just more readily available, and I feel like I am more a part. They're more a part of the children's lives, our lives. I know the workers better, and so it's been a positive experience working with Cherokee Nation.
1: Thank you, Anna. I want to go back to Nancy Marie Spears, Indigenous Children and Families reporter for The Imprint. And Nancy, you profile many Native foster care parents. For example, Pascua-Yaqui Tribal Secretary Rosa Alvarez, who's a foster parent. What's the common thread that you hear from these people?
3: Yeah, thank you so much for that question. I think that one of the most beautiful things that I get to write about, what I feel so privileged to write about, is these folks who come from the foster care system, often come from the foster care system themselves, and then want to grow up and do something to either advocate for the system they came from, or, like you said, be foster parents. And so Rosa Alvarez is the secretary for the Pascua-Yaqui tribe. She's also a Pascua-Yaqui tribal member. She chairs the tribe's ICWA committee, and that's a body that the tribe created to essentially send members of their government around the state to advocate for the law. Arizona is not one of the states in this country that has a state-based ICWA law. There are currently 17 states they have their own ICWA laws that sometimes can and do strengthen the federal statute. Arizona is not one of them, and that's something that Rosa wants to change. She feels very passionately about doing that. Mm-hmm. And, you know, she does a lot of advocacy in that way when it comes to going to the state capitol in Arizona, lobbying lawmakers, educating legislators about the law.
1: Nancy, I know you have an upcoming story about ICWA courts, and I think maybe you might have just referenced some of that information just now, but what else can you tell us about what you're working on?
3: Sure. So right now, we're seeing sort of an expansion of ICWA courts around the country. We are up to, I think, 24 ICWA courts around the country now, which, you know, is up from, you know, 10, 15 years ago. And it's really exciting to see the ways that these different courts operate. I think each one of them is nuanced in their own way. And so it's really interesting as a reporter to get to sort of capture those differences. And yeah, I mean, in terms of ICWA courts generally, there's a lot of really interesting practices that happen inside those courtrooms that you often don't get to see in a regular, you know, juvenile court setting. So looking forward to reporting that out, and more to come.
1: All right. Thank you, Nancy. And Anna, back to you. I imagine right now we have some listeners who have tuned into the show today and they're thinking, geez, maybe this is the time for me. Maybe I need to step up and be a foster parent myself. Maybe myself included, me and my wife need to step up as well. But what's your advice to people like us that are just kind of on the fence thinking about it? We're interested, yeah, but we just still maybe have some doubts.
2: Yeah, we need you. There's okay. More children in care than there are foster parents, and you're needed. And I know not everybody is physically able to foster, but if you're not, find a foster family to encourage and support them. The fuel that kept us going is the kind words and the encouragement, that a hot meal here or there or respite care, just a simple text to say, hey, thinking of you, how are you, how are the kids? That's the fuel that kept us going. But foster care, it's changed our lives in the best way. We adopted our girls earlier this year, and I regret nothing. I mean, it's been an amazing experience. It is very hard. It is very challenging, but every child is worth it.
1: All right. Susan Schrader up in Pine Ridge, I want to go back to you. Earlier, I asked Anna about any experience with fostering teenaged children. And I'd like to ask you that same question because, of course, you're also a kinship caregiver.
4: Yeah, that's interesting that you should ask that, because listening to the beautiful woman from Oklahoma that has provided those services, the issues are part of kinship care and foster care providing, especially with teenagers. There's a lot of grief. There's a lot of, it could be substance abuse, but primarily grief and trauma, because a lot of the children are the ones that I have dealt with substance abuse. And so there's a lot of issues and support. There's a lot of issues that you have to identify, and then providing that support. So, yeah, there's a lot, and fostering or providing care for teenagers in general, let alone those that come with loss, you know? And,
1: right.
4: And earlier I wanted to go back, sir, to a question you had about what kind of programming besides kinship, you know, supportive kinship care licensing and, you know, and working with the tribes on those standards. I would really like to see programming that can be developed where our specific tribal cultural services can be developed enough to become evidence-based and reimbursable by like 4B and 4E. I think that's a great need. And then just like basic need support. Because the majority of the issues of, you know, the families that we work with, or not a majority, but a large amount of issues deal with poverty. You know, we have a lot of homelessness in Rapid City. A lot of our tribal members are up there. And if you're homeless on the streets, you're going to lose your children to the system. And so a lot of the active efforts that ICWA requires state agencies to make, and that we as tribal agencies should be doing, provides addressing those basic needs, and like, you know, housing, and, you know, in addition to substance abuse.
1: Okay. Susan, we're out of time. We're going to have to wrap up the conversation, but I really appreciate you today and all of our other guests. So again, to remind our listeners, we spoke with Susan Schrader, Tony Gallego, Nancy Marie Spears, and Anna Evans. Appreciate all of them weighing in with regard to foster care programs throughout Indian Country. And please don't forget to join us again tomorrow. We'll get the Native perspective on the centennial celebration of Route 66. I'm Sean Spruce. Enjoy the rest of your day.

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1: Read diverse, read indie on Insight Daily Radio. Conversations with today's most influential authors from the world of independent publishing. Food is a central part of Jewish culture, and those who don't connect with the foods of yesterday may feel as though a part of their heritage is missing. Nosh, a new book by author, food writer, and registered dietitian Micah Siva, is the vegetarian cookbook for the modern Jewish kitchen, drawing inspiration from history through a 21st century lens. With the rise in plant-based eating across the globe, Nosh is an ideal guide for those looking to connect with and share their Judaism in a way that feels authentic in today's landscape. We spoke with her about this wonderful new book.
2: When I decided to become vegetarian, I'm sure as many parents experience when their 12-year-old wants to change their diet, they have a little bit of a panic attack. And my parents were great about it. They hired a dietitian. She came to the house and she showed us all of these recipes and food that we could make. But with a Jewish household and Jewish food, I kind of had that classic bubby grandmother where I go to her house and she says, oh, well, chicken's not meat. It's just a little bit. Oh, you won't taste it. This means you don't love me. And I had to wrestle with that in a way of how do I still participate in family activities while eating a vegetarian diet, but also honoring Jewish food and tradition. And these questions were a little bit too big for a 12-year-old to handle. So it's taken me a couple decades to try to figure it out for myself.
1: That's author Micah Siva on her new vegetarian cookbook, Nosh, which has just been released. Read Diverse, Read Indie is presented by the Independent Book Publishers Association.
0: 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For more information about the full range of services offered by Fallbrook Propane, call 760-728-9353 or go to their website, fallbrookpropanegas.com.
3: This is Radio 2050, a mix of music and inspiring conversations with solutionaries from all over the world. Nestled between the Pacific Ocean on the west and the Coast Mountains and Canadian border on the east, the Tongass National Forest stretches 500 miles across southeast Alaska. Known as the largest intact temperate rainforest in the world, the Tongass is a stunning, diverse landscape of islands, salmon streams, towering mountains, and thick old-growth forests. Helping to preserve this incredible forest is the Sitka Conservation Society, and here to tell us all about their efforts is their executive director.
4: My name is Andrew Tomes. I'm the executive director of the Sitka Conservation Society. I'm calling into you here from Sitka, Alaska. We're on the coast of the Pacific Ocean in the southeastern part of Alaska, the Panhandle. Sitka is a town that's on Baranof Island. Its traditional name is Sitka, and it's the home of the Tlingit people. We have a volcano in front of town and giant snow-covered peaks right behind town. We're in the middle of the Tongass National Forest, and the Tongass is the world's largest intact temperate rainforest. I'm originally from upstate New York, western New York, near Rochester and Syracuse. I grew up in a small rural community. I always grew up outdoors, out in the fields of the farmlands and the woods and the swamps of upstate New York in the Finger Lakes area. I went to school and studied environmental science and anthropology. And after I graduated from Plattsburgh University in far, far northland of New York State near Montreal and Burlington, Vermont and Lake Champlain, I worked in international development in Latin America in environment and protected areas and rural development. And I did that for about 10 years, and then I found the job advertised for Sitka Conservation Society. That was 18 years ago, and I've been here ever since. So Sitka Conservation Society was started between 1964 and 1967. One of our founders is named Sasha Calvin, and she was part Tlingit, part Aleut, part Russian. She brought to Sitka one of our other co-founders, Jack Calvin. Those two, along with other members of the Sitka community, Gail Corbin, Alice Johnstone, Chuck Johnstone, and some school teachers in town, we're seeing a lot of clear-cut logging taking place related to the pulp mills and these long-term contracts on the Tongass National Forest that gave, in our case, a Japanese-owned company, 50-year contracts to log and make these forests into pulp. So, you know, big clear cuts in whole valleys, and people in the community, some people in the community, a minority, said we need to have places that are not logged. We need places that are set aside. And they were inspired by the Wilderness Act of 1964 and proposed a wilderness area, the West Chichagof Wilderness Area. And so they formed the Sitka Conservation Society to pursue that congressional designation of wilderness and started fighting to protect an area from clear-cut logging. Originally, when the organization was formed, it was to designate that wilderness, and that happened in 1980 as part of the Alaska National Interest Lands Claim Act, ANILCA, that was signed by Jimmy Carter. Over the next 20, 25 years, there was timber wars on the Tongass fighting to reform how logging happened and how logging took place. The Sitka Conservation Society was one of the groups involved in that, and we litigated timber sales and fought against the Forest Service and tried to stop as much of that logging as possible. When I started in 2006, it was during the Bush administration, and the Bush administration was trying to ramp up logging and had pushed back to get rid of the roadless rule, which had been put on the Tongass by President Clinton. When I got here, the organization hired me to take a little bit of a different approach to conservation, and rather than fighting against what we didn't want, to think about what we wanted for a vision of the community and management of the Tongass National Forest and work to make that a reality. And so over the past 18 years, that's what we've worked to do. It's been, here's our national forest. This is a global treasure. It's a national treasure. How do we want it managed, and how do we want it to be taken care of in ways that reflect how we use and depend on this landscape here? And the Tongass is a very rich ecological system. You know, the temperate rainforest and the mountains fall off into the ocean, and then right in front of us in the ocean are the kelp forest and the intertidal, and that drops off into underwater canyons, and this place is filled with really robust fisheries of king salmon, halibut, black cod, octopus are filled in the waters here, and lots of whales and herring and capelin and sand. It's a really rich environment. People have lived here for 10,000 years and stewarded this place and used its resources and developed a very rich culture with a lot of art and practices that reflect this place and how to live here. And so our activities, since we said, okay, we're not just going to wait to say no to things, we're going to envision what we want, has been about how do we create sustainable rural development based on triple bottom line balance of economies, culture, environment, and bring that all together to, you know, create prosperous rural communities inside of an intact, naturally functioning ecosystem with all of its parts, where people are using and conserving the resources, and we're figuring out how to do it in the right way. So we're not against logging. Logging's definitely part of, you know, how we want to manage the Tongass National Forest, but we want to do it in ways that we feel good about. We want to do rotational forestry, not old growth timber harvest with giant clear cuts. We want to manage our fisheries for long-term return. A lot of people here in Southeast Alaska rely on subsistence caught resources for filling their freezers and for what we eat. And subsistence in Alaska means the animals you hunt, the berries and plants that you gather, the fish that you catch, the crab, the shrimp, the intertidal life that you gather to eat. It's a really important tradition here in Southeast Alaska. It's, you know, what sustained people for the tens of thousands of years since time immemorial that people have lived here, and what really is a core part of our way of life here now. So how we manage the Tongass to support all of those things and have communities, but also have an intact ecosystem, is what we do at the Sitka Conservation Society.

0: Part of what makes conservation sustainable is ensuring that future generations have the tools that they need to continue the work. Andrew explains how the Sitka Conservation Society is implementing programs to do just that.
1: One of our big program areas that we work a lot on that I'm most excited about right now is our leadership and youth capacity development. So we do a whole program with partners from throughout Southeast Alaska that work with us in a collective impact network called the Sustainable Southeast Partnership. And we recognize that, you know, we need to work to provide youth and young people the skills that they need to live here in Alaska. And as Alaskans, we need to cultivate and build future generations of leaders to lead the state. And when we think out 20 years of the kids that are being born today that are going to be going to college and then coming back to live in Alaska, the world's going to be very different. You know, the impacts of climate change are going to be on us even more than they are now. We're hopefully going to be past being an oil-driven state, and we're going to be out of fossil fuels, and we're going to face challenges that we don't know what those are going to be. And so we've got to build the next generation of leaders. So we have a program of work that we do, from 4-H clubs that we sponsor for young kids to high school intern programs to college intern programs, summer camps, fellowships and internships, and then career placements and career advancement and leadership capacity development programs. Our staff at the Sitka Conservation Society, over half of us, were born and raised here in Sitka and across the network of the Sustainable Southeast Partnership with the partner entities in that of Alaska tribal governments, Alaska Native corporations, municipalities, and small businesses. It's Alaskans figuring out what we need to do to take care of Alaska and take care of our ecosystem and do it in a way that we feel good about and that we can pass on to future generations and is not based on boom and bust resource extraction, which is, you know, unfortunately, the colonial history of Alaska is seen as a place to extract resources, make a profit, and go out of this place. So what we try to do is flip that around and say, how do we create regenerative economies? How do we use and conserve these resources? And in the ways that we do our business, build things back better, build the ecosystem back to a fully functional state in the places where it's been impacted in the past by logging or mining, and build the community connections in our society and our cultures, and revitalize the traditional practices and values and ideals of living as part of this place. I'm just coming back from a watershed management and restoration gathering with the Southeast Alaska Watershed Coalition, and the majorities of the partners in that are tribal governments. The Southeast Alaska is the traditional homelands of the Tlingit, Haida, and Tsimshian people. And across Southeast Alaska, I don't know the total number, but I think there's something like 30 tribal governments in the different communities. And so we partner and work with those tribal governments and the staff there to do the work on the ground of, you know, restoring salmon streams, keeping up our roads and culverts for salmon passage and salmon spawning areas and repopulation. And they're a big partner in our work, yeah.

0: Why is forest conservation so critical right now?
1: Temperate rainforest ecosystems are globally very rare. They occur on the coastal areas of originally in just about all the continents across the world. There was temperate rainforest in England and Scotland and Ireland and Norway, Chile, United States on the west coast of British Columbia, the Pacific Northwest and Alaska. There was temperate rainforest in Japan and some in New Zealand. In temperate zones, they're areas with high precipitation and they produce trees that grow very big, very dense, and now we would consider them very carbon-dense forest. So in Southeast Alaska, our temperate rainforest is dominated by Sitka spruce trees, Western hemlock, Alaska yellow cedar, red cedar, Western red cedar, a couple species of alder. The trees here grow to immense sizes, really massive trees. In the case of the cedars, very old trees, 1,000-plus-year-old trees that are very slow growing. It's a beautiful ecosystem where the branches are covered with epiphytes and mosses and lichens, and there's a really soft, springy understory in the forest and multiple canopy layers, an understory with blueberry and red huckleberry bushes and salmon berries. The forest is home to Alaska brown bear and Sitka black-tailed deer, and all five species of wild Pacific salmon spawn in the confines of this forest. It's a very beautiful place. It rains a lot, and it can be cloudy, and the weather changes constantly. And when you live here, you really learn to love that. It's the changes in the weather and the times when the sun comes out and the storms come through and the rainbows are coming between the mountains. And it's a magical, amazing place. It's, like I said, it's the Tongass is a global treasure. There's no place else like it on Earth. The closest comparison would be the temperate rainforests of southern Chile and some of the original forests before they were cut in the Pacific Northwest of the United States.

0: More from our conversation with Andrew Thoms from the Sitka Conservation Society in just a short moment. And if you're curious about the music played in this episode, you can visit radio2050.com. We've got the entire playlist right there for you.
1: Well, I finally did it. I opened a 401k.
2: What? Why? Just wait for the inheritance. We've definitely got a rich uncle somewhere. We're one call away from the winner's circle at the Derby, dinners with multiple forks, a vacation home in the country, using summer as a verb.
1: You don't actually think that, do you?
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0: Today we're joined by Andrew Thoms, the executive director of the Sitka Conservation Society, whose sole mission is to conserve the Tongass National Forest, one of the largest temperate rainforests in the world. This invaluable work does not come without its challenges. 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
4: In Alaska, the dominant economic development theory has been resource extraction. But we need to develop these resources and sell them to global markets. And on the Tongass, the latest, I guess, boom of logging started with those pulp mills in the 1950s. And the Forest Service is the management entity that manages the Tongass. They were the ones who administered the 50-year contracts and the 17 million acres of forest where those contracts were allowed to take timber from. Over time, the culture of the Forest Service, and I guess this from the founding of the Forest Service, was with a mentality of get out the cut. Our job is to sell timber and get the wood off the forest. When I got here about 18 years ago, the timber industry was definitely in decline, and that was a function of they had cut a lot of the economical timber, and there was some controls and regulations put on things that weren't allowing them to cut all the timber, but they were still trying to get every bit that they could. They were trying to build new roads, and the Forest Service was going in that direction, even though the majority of the public wanted things to be differently, being done differently. So what's taken a lot of work is to change the mentality and the direction of the institution of the Forest Service for how they manage the forest. And we're really celebrating, we're really happy, we're really overjoyed with the direction that Secretary Vilsack, the Secretary of Agriculture right now, in the Biden administration has given to the Forest Service for managing the Tongass, because he's given a new direction for how he's told the Forest Service to manage the forest. And that management is based on input that's been given to him by Alaska Native tribes, by nonprofits and community groups like the Sitka Conservation Society and others, communities within the Tongass, and some of the same Forest Service employees who are looking out into the future and seeing how things need to be done. So the Biden administration announced a very significant policy change that they call the Southeast Alaska Sustainability Strategy that looks at management of the forest in a more holistic way. Timber is part of it, but industrial scale old growth timber harvest with clear cuts of big swaths of old growth, that's not part of it. More the rotational forestry is the focus. Restoration of salmon habitat and stewardship of watersheds, partnerships with tribal entities to manage and steward the lands here. Investment in recreation and tourism infrastructure is part of it. Attention to ecosystem function for providing those subsistence resources for the people who live and work here is a big part of it. And protection of intact areas, intact roadless areas, as a carbon bank to sequester carbon, with recognition of how massive the amounts of carbon are that the forest sequesters and mitigates climate change just from remaining standing and doing its function as an intact forest. Those are the new mandates that the Forest Service has for managing the forest. Now, the challenge that we face is it's one thing for the president or the Secretary of Agriculture to say, this is the new policy, but for that new policy to trickle down and for that work to happen down through all the ranks of the Forest Service and with all the partnerships and with all of the political leadership that in Alaska may not necessarily be supportive of that approach and may want more resource extraction is the real challenge. So what we're in the middle of now is working together with the Forest Service and all of our partners to figure out how do we manage in this new way? What does this look like and how do we do it in a way that sustains the communities and provides economic opportunity while also ensuring that we have intact ecosystems, intact functional ecosystems that are providing the services that we depend on, you know, and that environmental services, we use that term, but what that really means is the deer and the salmon and the mitigation against climate change and the watershed functions that prevent flooding of our communities or our coastal systems and sustain commercial fisheries that we depend on that are a huge part of our economy and are places that people can come visit, and we have a level of tourism that doesn't take from the land and ruin the place, but, you know, allows people to enjoy it and see it while also allowing those ecosystems to function, as well as how do we ensure that the rural communities here and the people who hunt and fish and depend on those resources for their subsistence, for their food and their nutrition and their home economy, that those ways of life are supported and are part of the mix. So we're in the middle of that. And the Forest Service is a core partner in our work. And together with them, we're figuring out how do we manage this place in the image of how it should be done right.

0: In the next segment, I asked Andrew to explain how politics plays a role in what their organization focuses on and is able to accomplish. Kind of sounds like a game of ping pong sometimes. 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
1: There's absolutely a huge shift between different administrations. So the way we do that work is through really strong partnerships with the entities here in the communities. So when you have a municipal government, a tribal government, community organizations like ours, working together with the agency staff on the ground, putting together initiatives or making investments in infrastructure or management programs, or, you know, where we can all sit down and look at the forest management panorama or the economic development panorama and come up with joint priorities and figure out where we all have common ground and what we all want to pursue, and then invest in those projects and those initiatives and work together with each other and not create, you know, political barriers between those different organizations, but have a space where we're all in it together and it comes from the communities and from the ground up. Then those changes that happen politically way up at a presidential administration level affect things a little bit less. There are always those political fights, and we just went through one with the fight over the Alaska roadless rule, the roadless rule being implemented on the Tongass. And for the last, I think since the Clinton administration, it's been roadless rule on the Tongass is in place, then it's not in place, and then it's in place, and then it's not in place. And the roadless areas are the core heart of intact ecosystems on the Tongass National Forest. Those are the places where no roads have been built, where the ecosystems are intact, where there hasn't been logging. And so for those of us who live here, keeping those areas protected is extremely important. We don't want logging to occur in those areas. We've got plenty of other watersheds where roads were built and where forests are growing back from the clear cuts that happened between 70 and 10 years ago. And we want to manage those forests, but the forests that are old growth and remain standing on roadless areas, we want to keep those. During the Trump administration, the roadless rule was repealed. And the Biden administration recently put it back. But

any further than that. To get in and out of the community, you have to take a boat or fly in and out. That kind of changes things a little bit in some ways. I mean, this dynamic can happen in other places in the country, but for us, you know, this is our community. We're in it together. We depend on each other. We're a town of about 8,500 people, and that's big enough that you don't know everybody, but small enough that you got to depend on each other and take care of each other. And, you know, people have different political views on things, but when it comes down to it, you know, you're out on the water and you have an emergency, that next person coming by, you want to make sure that you're in good relationships with them because you might need their help to save your life. And we look out for each other, even with those differences. And, you know, I think that we have that longer term vision of the long term benefit for the community and for each other kind of close to our heart, and understand each other and take care of each other. And a lot of communities in Southeast Alaska are the exact same way. Small communities live very isolated, depend on each other. That's not to say we don't have our disagreements. You know, they're long winters and it always seems that there's some community conflict or some issue that we deal with in the winters. But then, you know, when the weather starts getting better and it's a working season, we work through those and move on and deal with things. As we see more of the impacts of climate change and more of the economic shocks to the system that we've had with recessions or pandemics or downturns or impacts to some of our key industries, everybody has to face those challenges together, and we need to come together to figure out how we work through that. And I think that here in Alaska, that kind of common understanding of the changes that we're facing is clear to everybody now, for the most part, except for some political leaders who are taking us down wrong paths. So, you know, for me, I'm optimistic in that way, that we're looking at it together and trying to work through those challenges together. And because we live on islands or in remote places, that just puts the burden on us that we have to work together. We have no choice.

0: You've been with an organization for a decade more. You have a lot of memorable experiences. I asked Andrew if he would share a couple that stick out for him.
1: There's a lot of things I could talk about. There's a lot of things that I've lived through and that I've been part of and that my organization has really been right at the center of. But one of the things I think that was most impactful for me was when we had for a year an AmeriCorps who is the granddaughter of one of our organizational founders, Jack Calvin. To see that generational change over time, to know that this is one of the people that founded the organization and he did it for the benefit of future generations. And then to have a future generation that was, you know, his granddaughter there working for us, that was pretty impactful for me. I mean, that was something that made me realize when we say those things, it's not just hyperbole, it is actually, you know, the reality. And I have people on staff now that one of my staff members, she was 5 or 6 years old when I moved here and lived next door to me. And now she's a full-time employee with us and has a lot of responsibilities and is doing a lot of really amazing work and is, you know, a talented young woman who's leading programs of her own and teaching other people and, you know, core part of what we're doing. So that generational change and bringing people up through the organization and seeing people in the community that the community invests in and that they invest in themselves and learn skills and abilities and, you know, get an education either out on the forest or on the water and learn the skills that it takes to live here and then become leaders and maybe go to university or maybe learn a trade and skills. And then they give that back to the community and they teach others and do that. Those are the things that are impactful. Amongst the Tlingit and the Haida people, there's a tradition of aunties and uncles taking care of their nieces and nephews and that the responsibility being on them to pass along and teach those skills, but more importantly, to teach those values and ideals of what it takes to live with the land here and build community. Because we are in an amazing and beautiful environment, but also a difficult and harsh environment. You know, when it's stormy here, it's really stormy and we're really isolated. And you can be out on the ocean here and 1 minute it can be the most beautiful, serene place ever. And the next minute you're fearing for your life because a storm came through and you got to get to shore or you got to start a fire or you got to take care of yourself and take shelter. So, you know, it's not an easy place to live. It's difficult and you have to have a skill set and you have to be able to get through difficulties and problems. And that takes a lot of learning and it's that transgenerational learning that is what does it. And so for me, where I've seen that happen and where I've been part of that myself, where I've been taught and where I've taught others, and then where I've seen the impact of that and the change that that makes and where that continues in good ways, I think that's the most impactful thing for me that I've done in the conservation work. And it's because it goes beyond conservation, you know, it's conservation and community and where those two things blend together and where it's done in ways where we're part of the environment and part of the communities and we're all in it together. You know, I think that what I've seen with our work at the Sitka Conservation Society, was working on some financial stuff this morning with Kylie, our systems administrator. And if I look at our finances out over the last decade, the more we've done the work around solutions-oriented conservation and envisioning a future, the more support we've gotten from people. We exist as a nonprofit because people donate resources to us, donate money. We've had somebody who left a beautiful property to us adjacent to the wilderness area that we worked to get designated, and we owe a huge debt of gratitude to them. And we have other people who have left, you know, their financial instruments to us to support our work because they like what we do and they're part of it. And I've seen a larger amount of donations and investment and support for our work from people when we've done solutions-oriented work rather than, we have to fight against this, give me a donation or everything's gonna end. I mean, there is an urgency and there are really bad things happening that we have to fight against, but we also need to think long-term and make, you know, the vision for our future reality. And I've got a lot of hope from seeing the number of people who have helped support us in that work and who have made donations and investments in our work because of that type of thinking and seeing what we're doing in that realm. Versus the gloom and doom, please give us money or else they're going to cut down every last stick of the forest, you know? That gives me hope. There's a Tlingit phrase that is really inspirational to me. It describes a value. Our annual report is a really beautiful calendar that has pictures from the Tongass in Southeast Alaska every month. I think it was 2 years ago, we had a beautiful picture of a locally carved Tlingit canoe that had, I think there was about 20 people in it paddling. And the phrase that we had underneath it is Wuchin, which Wuchin means we're all in it together. It describes a value. And, you know, we put it under that picture of the canoe because, you know, everybody was in that canoe paddling together to the same destination. And it took everybody working together to take that canoe and to take that group of people to where they were going. So Wuchin is that value that I think describes our work and is something that guides us and inspires us and that we try to, you know, bring people together around where we want to go in terms of having prosperous communities and an intact and functioning ecosystem, and that we're ready for the challenges that face us in the future and that we have the capacity and ability to deal with them and to work through them and find solutions.

0: As we wind down our conversation with Andrew Thoms, he leaves us with one kind request.
1: Get involved civically in your communities and to, you know, step into roles where you're part of your community. You know, we work close with Dr. Catherine Wilkinson, and one of the things that she's taught us is that our climate crisis is a leadership crisis. We need people who are willing to step up and think about things differently and be part of the solution. And here in Sitka, Alaska, and in Yakutat, Alaska, and Cake, and Klawock, and Craig, we work with our local town and municipal governments. We help people get involved in the Alaska Department of Fish and Game Community Advisory Committees and our Regional Resource Advisory Committee. And we work with our Alaska Board of Fish. These are all decision-making governing bodies. And these are the entities that make the decision about management and investments and economic development and what agencies do and advise and what communities do and what they make as their priorities and what their budgets are and what they invest in. And it's extremely important to have people there that have their feet on the ground and are doing it for the right reasons, that are doing it for the sake of us living as part of the natural environment and making our communities reflect sustainability and long-term prosperity, and that aren't there for just purely political reasons or ego reasons, but are really thinking about those things. The level of discourse in the country right now is, it's really sad of where we've gotten to. And I think it pushes good people away from getting involved in that. But this is now when we most need people to get involved in those things. So I think everybody should do the things like sign petitions and take action when there's an action alert from a local organization or a conservation group. But I would encourage everybody to do even more than that and to get involved in their community and look for those different forums and be part of that, and to also support the people who are doing that and to open dialogues and discourses with them and look for not the areas of conflict, but the areas of solutions and build that out.
0: We couldn't agree more. Focus less on the areas of conflict and more on the areas of solutions. Thank you, Andrew, for that advice and for all your work to conserve the Tongass National Forest. 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We really appreciate it. On behalf of our production staff and myself, Alana Goldsmith, thank you so much for listening.
2: 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It's 12 noon. I'm John, and this is Paula Today for Wednesday, June 3rd, 2026. Voting centers and drop-off locations closed, and mailed ballots not postmarked yesterday no longer being counted as the vote tally continues from yesterday's primary election. About one-fourth of registered voters in San Diego County cast ballots. Tom Steyer spent $216 million of his own money on what appears to be a losing campaign. He's currently running third with 19% of the vote behind Steve Hilton's 27% and Xavier Becerra's 25% for the governor's race. Only the top two will advance to the November midterm election. The race for lieutenant governor very close with Gloria Romero and Fiona Ma, both at 19%. Josh Friday is third with 13%. The incumbent Shirley Weber and Don Wagner face each other in November for Secretary of State. For State Attorney General, incumbent Rob Bonta is leading by about 10 points over Michael Gates. Same for incumbent State Controller Malia Cohen over challenger Herb Morgan. For State Treasurer, Democrat Eleni Kunalakis leads Republican Jennifer Hawks 34% to 27%. Early returns show termed out San Diego County Supervisor Jim Desmond with a big lead in the race for the 48th Congressional District seat, the one currently held by Daryl Issa. He has 42% of the vote. Democrat Marnie Van Wilpert is second with 19%. Democrat Amar Campo-Najjar is third with 10%. Only the top two will advance to the November election. Rebecca Jones has a clear lead over Kyle Crail and John Franklin to replace Desmond in District 5. For State Assembly District 75, which includes Pollock, Carl DeMaio has a commanding lead over Gerald Bursaco, 62% to 37%. In the 76, which includes most of Escondido, Darhana Patel and Kerry Espinoza Villanueva are just 2 points apart, with no other candidates on the ballot. In the 74th district, which includes Oceanside, Lori Davies has 56% to Sergio Farias' 44%. North County voters in Vista and Oceanside are overwhelmingly in favor of merging Tri-City and Sharp Hospital districts in Measure A. For the latest results on all offices of interest to San Diego County voters, you can go to kpbs.org/voterhub. A road rage shooting on Highway 74 east of Anza resulted in one death yesterday afternoon just after 2 p.m. near Highway 74 and Ribbonwood Drive. A confrontation between a tow truck driver and two motorists escalated into a chase with shots fired and one person struck. The victim airlifted to Desert Regional Medical Center in Palm Springs, where he died. Highway 74 was closed for investigation until after midnight. The man who allegedly attacked the owner of the so-called Trump House in Escondido was supposed to be in court again today, but is refusing to attend his hearing. 32-year-old Thomas Caleb Butler pleaded not guilty to attempted murder for the May 20th attack on 69-year-old Carrie Sharon outside the victim's home. Sharon died 2 days later, so that charge has now been amended to murder. Butler is being held without bail. Escondido police say an alleged motive for the attack is still under investigation, including whether there was a political component. The Trump House was known for its prominent display of American flags and President Trump memorabilia. A small brush fire that began around 12:30 p.m. Monday afternoon in Ramona briefly threatened an elementary school and shut down both directions of Highway 67 between Dye Road and Hope Street. Hanson Elementary School self-evacuated. The fire burned about 7 acres. The highway reopened about 3:30 p.m. There were no injuries or structural damage. A two-car collision Monday on Meadows Parkway in front of Temecula Middle School drew a large police presence just after noon. One vehicle overturned at the entrance to the bus loop for the school. One driver transported to a hospital, the other uninjured. San Diego County supervisors last month approved lowering the speed limit on Fallbrook Street between Main and Stagecoach Lane to 35 miles an hour, effective June 19th. It's currently 40. This change came sooner than the usual, every 7 years review due to request from the community. The regional light collector road, as it's designated in the county general plan, has a large amount of pedestrian and bicycle traffic and is adjacent to parks, the Fallbrook Senior Center, elementary schools, and preschools. Paula will have June gloom in the mornings, highs in the 80s in the afternoons, and overnight lows in the upper 50s for the next week. The full forecast is coming up at the end of the news.
3: This is National Native News. I'm Jill Freitas. New Mexico and the United States are one step closer to having the first female Native American governor, as former Interior Secretary Deb Haaland beat out her Democratic opponent, Sam Bregman, with 72% of the vote Tuesday night in the primary election. KUNM's Jeanette Didios was among the attendees at her watch party.
4: Old Town Plaza was filled with New Mexicans, young and old, in support of Democratic gubernatorial candidate Deb Haaland, dressed in a black and white dress with bright red cowboy boots. Haaland told the crowd she would lower costs so that New Mexicans can have better access to healthcare, education, and safe communities.
5: I've been through hard times. I'm a single mom. I've lived paycheck to paycheck. I survived off SNAP and WIC. I'm over 35 years sober. These are the same struggles so many New Mexicans face today. But with the grit, creativity, and persistence that only New Mexicans know, I know a better New Mexico is possible.
4: Haaland is an enrolled member of the Laguna Pueblo tribe and served as the 54th U.S. Secretary of Interior, making her one of the first two Native American women elected to Congress. She said she will put that experience into work.
5: To combat Donald Trump's cuts to Medicaid, fight against rising health care costs, and take a stand so that ICE will not be allowed near schools, places of worship, or public community spaces.
4: Kalika Talu, who's Diné and Ute, works for the nonprofit New Mexico Community Capital and was in the crowd. She says she's heard some reservations from other Indigenous people about Haaland, but she says Haaland has a big voice in the grand scheme of things.
6: I feel supportive of her and her work in Washington, D.C. and internationally and across the island. I need to uplift and support our Indigenous women with the challenges that they face right now.
4: Haaland will face Republican candidate Greg Hull on November 3rd.
5: If I didn't earn your vote this primary election, I want you to know I'm going to work every day to earn it now.
4: For National Native News, I'm Jeanette Didios.
3: The University of Arizona has released a new report highlighting the huge economic impact of tribal agriculture throughout the Grand Canyon state, including $750 million in total economic output statewide. KJZZ's Gabriel Pietrasio has the details.
7: According to the study, indigenous farms outnumber all other operations statewide. And while most tribal farms are between 1 and 9 acres in size, they collectively managed more than 80% of Arizona farmlands during 2022. For Hopi dry farmer Michael Katua Johnson, who is a co-author, this report is an important reminder.
8: Main story is that Indian people are still doing agriculture since before we were in a state, maybe doing it in a different form, but we're still doing that. And I think that our contributions have been really unnoticed.
7: Including how the vast majority of Arizona farms for commodities like sheep, goats, vegetables, and melons are owned by indigenous peoples. Johnson thinks that trend will continue to grow.
8: So I really would make the claim that in about 20 years, the only real agriculture in Arizona will be on Indian reservations.
7: For National Native News, I'm Gabriel Pietrasio.
3: And I'm Jill Freitas.

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3: 10 minutes after the hour, this is Paula Today on Res Radio 91.3. Looking at traffic, most things moving pretty well. There's an accident on northbound 5 at Harbor Drive in Oceanside. It has the two left lanes blocked. There's a backup to about Highway 78, and it doesn't clear again until you get up north of the accident at about the rest area. Everything else looking pretty smooth on the highways.
4: What in the wide, wide world of sports is going on here?
3: In the NBA playoffs, San Antonio will host the Knicks for Game 1 of the NBA Finals tonight at 5:30 on ABC. Knicks center Mitchell Robinson expected to be available. He had a full practice with the team yesterday following hand surgery. The 28-year-old has been in 13 of the Knicks' 14 playoff games this season, averaging 5.3 points and 5.5 rebounds. In the NHL playoffs last night in Raleigh, the Vegas Golden Knights won the first game of the Stanley Cup Finals 5-4. Thomas Hertl scored the winning goal with 24 seconds left in the game. Major League Baseball, Padres lost their third straight, this time in Philadelphia, 3-2. Gavin Sheets hit a homer in the third, scoring Fernando Tatis Jr. But Philadelphia's Bryce Harper responded with a two-run homer an inning later to tie the game. It was Harper's 377th career homer. Dodgers edged the Diamondbacks 6-5 in Phoenix, putting LA a game further ahead of both San Diego and Arizona in the NL West. The visiting Rockies thumped the Angels 8-2. All three series continue today. In the minors last night in Fresno, Lake Elsinore Storm lost 6-5 to the Grizzlies. Game 2 of 6 is tonight. In business, as of midday trading on Wall Street, after a week and a half of mostly gains, stocks were down today. The Dow Jones Industrial Average fell 0.9%. The S&P 500 dropped 0.7%. The NASDAQ off by 1.1%. Gold took a dive too, trading down $44.10 on the COMEX at $4,475.80 an ounce. West Texas Intermediate crude oil futures up another $1.80 at $95.56 a barrel, their highest level in over a week. President Trump yesterday, as expected, signed an executive order which included a request for access to new AI models before they launch. The voluntary program would have AI developers submit their most advanced AI systems for national security evaluation up to a month before their public release. Goldman Sachs CEO David Solomon says financial markets are in greed mode as AI companies target the public to raise billions for AI. OpenAI, Anthropic, and SpaceX are all currently involved in initial public stock offerings. Solomon says recent performance by stock in Alphabet after it announced plans to raise $80 billion in equity prove that the markets are still receptive to AI and are more greedy than fearful. Based on Social Security Administration estimates from last fall, the trust fund dedicated to retirement benefits is going to run out in 2032. When it does, benefits would need to be reduced by one-fourth. That would be an average of $500 per month reduction in the Social Security retirement check for the average American. There are currently 63 million people getting SSA retirement benefits. That's almost 18% of Americans. The cuts could be avoided if Congress acts before the projected depletion date. The only obvious solutions are targeted benefit reductions, increased taxes, or both. At 13 minutes after the hour, here's today's consumer report from ConsumerAffairs.com.
5: With America 250 and the World Cup, July is getting pretty crowded. So Amazon has officially announced that Prime Day 2026 will run from June 23rd through the 26th, marking a major shift from its traditional July timing. The sale will once again last 4 days. Florida's Attorney General has filed a civil lawsuit against OpenAI and its chief executive, accusing the company of knowingly releasing a dangerous artificial intelligence product while downplaying its risk to consumers. Officials say it's the first state-led legal action against the maker of ChatGPT. McDonald's this week unveiled McDonald's Next, a new strategic framework aimed at accelerating growth, improving productivity, and modernizing operations across its restaurant network. The company plans to leverage technology to improve efficiency. I'm Mark Huffman. 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
3: 60 Minutes correspondent Scott Pelley has been fired by CBS after a heated clash with management at a staff meeting in which he accused Network News editor-in-chief Barry Weiss of murdering the iconic program. Newly hired 60 Minutes executive Nick Bilton says he offered Pelley a chance to move forward together, but the 68-year-old Pelley, who's been with the network for nearly 40 years, half of it with 60 Minutes, rejected the overture and chose an ambush at his first staff meeting. Pelley's repeatedly referred to mass firings earlier in the month when Weiss first arrived at CBS and said in a statement to media afterwards that the network is trying to, quote, curry a moment of favor with the Trump administration. CBS was part of the Skydance-Paramount merger. Sellers are pulling homes off the resale market at the fastest pace since 2020. According to Redfin, 5.8% of all home listings were terminated in April, emphasizing the effect higher mortgage rates and soaring gas prices are having on housing. Pending sales, deals with signed contracts that haven't yet cleared escrow, did increase 1.4% over March. The National Association of Realtors says that was likely due to higher inventory as the spring home selling season began. With environmental news, here are today's editions of Climate Connections, Bird Note, and the historic audio feature, Soundbeat.
6: I'm Dr. Anthony Lizerwitz, and this is Climate Connections. 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
8: This is Bird Note. Wildlife biologist Alex Troutman jokes that he was always destined to be a fisherman, but Troutman family fishing trips taught Alex to appreciate birds, too.
9: Growing up, I would get so enamored by the birds instead of actually trying to catch fish. Like my spark bird was the red-tailed hawk, which I would see many times while fishing, like soaring through the air. For me, that was like my version of a phoenix, because when the sun is shining through its red tail, it almost looks like the tail is on fire. So I would see those birds as well as great blue herons. And they would outfish me, and then like I would be in the baseball game or practice and get distracted by vultures circling around and get in trouble because I'm not paying attention.
8: Despite his early interest in nature, Alex didn't realize he could become a wildlife conservationist until college.
9: Because all the people growing up around me who were Black or people of color that worked with animals, they were either vets or farmers.
8: Now, as a professional biologist and children's book author, Alex is showing a new generation of critter-curious kids that they can have a career in conservation, too. Learn more about Alex's outdoor adventures in Season 8 of Bring Birds Back, available in your favorite podcast app and on our website, birdnote.org. I'm Jazzy Johnson.
10: Few today recognize the name Uday Bauman, yet during Ragtime's heyday, Bauman's 12th Street Rag was one of the most well-recognized tunes around. You're on The Soundbeat. He wrote the tune in 1897, and over the next half century, it made a lot of money for a lot of people, Bauman not among them. though the rag was credited with reinvigorating ragtime, made famous by jazz legends like Louis Armstrong and Duke Ellington, and featured in a Charlie Chaplin film, Bauman had sold the copyright in 1916 for $100. It was a mistake he would regret the rest of his life. And not to be overly dramatic, but it may have also killed him. In 1949, on a trip to New York to appeal for song royalties, he caught pneumonia and died days later. This episode was written in part by Andrew Trost, part of the Soundbeat Class Partnership. Soundbeat is produced at the Belfer Audio Archive, Syracuse University Library. I'm Brett Barry.
3: With 40 minutes left in the trading session, here are the numbers from Wall Street. Not a lot's changed in the last couple of hours. The Dow is down less than a full percent, 478 points at 50,829. S&P down about 6 tenths, 43 points at 7,566. And the NASDAQ is down 8 tenths of a percent, 216 points at 26,877. On this day in music history, June 3rd, 1953, Elvis Presley graduated from J.C. Holmes High in Memphis. He was the first member of his family to graduate high school. In 1964, Ringo Starr came down with tonsillitis just days before the Beatles were to begin a world tour. A last-minute call to producer George Martin resulted in session drummer Jimmy Nickle doing a quick rehearsal of 6 songs with the other 3 band members and filling in for Ringo as a Beatle for 11 days at shows in Australia. In 1967, Aretha Franklin hit number one with her version of Otis Redding's hit Respect. On the same day, The Doors released Light My Fire, which went to number one 2 months later, at which point the group was booked on The Ed Sullivan Show, with the provision that a perceived drug reference from the lyric Girl, We Couldn't Get Much Higher be changed. It was in the rehearsal, but Jim Morrison went ahead and sang the original lyric in the live performance, resulting in the band being banned from future performances on the show. One word, well, a hyphenated word, was also the issue on this day in 1970 when the Kinks' Ray Davies had to make a 6,000-mile round trip from New York to London to change the word Coca-Cola to Cherry Cola in the band's upcoming single Lola due to an advertising ban and music played on the BBC. In 1977, Bob Marley and the Wailers released their album Exodus featuring the hits Jammin', Three Little Birds, which we're going to be hearing here in just a few minutes, and One Love. It was their most popular and successful album. In 2002, Paul McCartney, Sting, Elton John, Brian Wilson, Cliff Richard, Ozzy Osbourne, and others appeared at Queen Elizabeth's Jubilee concert at Buckingham Palace. In 2003, Barry Manilow suffered a broken nose after walking into a wall at his Palm Springs home. He knocked himself unconscious for 4 hours, but suffered no lasting effects. In 2011, singer-songwriter Andrew Gold died in his sleep from a heart attack at the age of 59. Born this day in 1939, Ian Hunter, lead singer with Mott the Hoople. In 1942, singer-songwriter, musician, and producer Curtis Mayfield, former member of The Impressions. In 1943, Michael Clarke, drummer with The Byrds and The Flying Burrito Brothers. In 1947, Dave Alexander, the original bass player with The Stooges. He was fired from the band in 1970 after showing up for a gig too drunk to play. In 1951, Denise Williams, who in addition to her own solo hits, sang with Stevie Wonder's backup group, Wonderlove. In 1961, Elle DeBarge from the family group DeBarge. Other celebrity anniversaries today, character actress Ellen Corby, best remembered as TV's Grandma Walton, was born in 1911. In 1969, the original Star Trek TV series ended its run on NBC. In 1992, during that year's presidential campaign, Democratic candidate Senator Bill Clinton played the saxophone on the Arsenio Hall show. Here's some other things that happened on this day in history.
11: On this day, June 3rd, in 1943, thousands of American Navy sailors on shore leave, together with white supremacist vigilantes, rampaged through the streets of East Los Angeles, beating and killing Latino men in the worst night of anti-Mexican mob action during the week-long siege that would become to be known euphemistically as the Zoot Suit Riots. Zoot Suits, the stylish pastel-colored dress suits very much in vogue among young Mexican-American men in the L.A. urban center, made their wearers emblematic targets of the drunken sailors who barged into theaters and clubs, dragging men in Zoot Suits and others into the streets, where they were beaten mercilessly. Racial tensions had been heightened when a group of sailors assaulted some Latino youth near the downtown area, and one of the sailors was severely injured during the attack. The sailors regrouped and formed a posse, which went through the downtown streets looking for Mexican-Americans upon whom to effect revenge. The Los Angeles police effectively joined in the attacks, arresting many Latino men whom they charged with having incited the violence. Many of those attacked were scarcely in their teens, and a number of African Americans and Filipinos were also victimized. In the aftermath, an ordinance was passed prohibiting the wearing of zoot suits. A temporary injunction was also put in place prohibiting Navy sailors from taking their shore leave in Los Angeles. 8 sailors were charged with crimes, but only one was convicted and none went to jail. In 1972, a protest march by anti-Catholic Protestants near the area known as Freederry in Northern Ireland was prevented by British police from sacking the neighborhood of Bogside, which was at that time a stronghold for the Irish Republican Army, or IRA. Bogside had endured a Protestant mob attack just 2 years earlier, and the Irish Provisional Government had declared several neighborhoods, including Bogside, off-limits to Protestant marches. The IRA erected barricades, and British police fired rubber bullets and water cannons at the Protestants in response to a volley of rocks and bottles hurled by a Protestant faction within the march, known alternately as the Tartan Gang and the Vanguard Movement. And in 1979, an undersea exploratory well in the Gulf of Mexico blew its cap and began to spew millions of gallons of crude oil into the ocean, causing whatever the next 9 months would be recorded as the world's largest oil spill so far. The well was being drilled by the Mexican national oil company Pemex. It took several months for the massive oil slick to travel 600 miles north and reach the American shores of Texas, and thus little attention was paid by the American media to this environmental disaster. And those are just some of the events in world history that took place on this day, June 3rd. The Stain History is a production of the Neighborhood Network in Columbus, Ohio. I'm Evan Davis.
3: 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Paula weather, sunny with a high of 83 this afternoon. Patchy night and morning, low clouds and fog, clearing to sunny and 86 tomorrow and Friday. Partly sunny and 83 Saturday, 81 Sunday, 82 Monday, 84 Tuesday. Overnight lows, 59 tonight and tomorrow night, about 56 Friday and Saturday night, 53 Sunday and Monday night. Coming up after the community calendar, it's Barry Vogel with Radio Curious, and we're back to the music at 1 with Bob Marley and the Wailers, Frankie Paul, and Cheryl Crow. 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The American Indian Veterans Association meetings are the first Friday of each month, 10 a.m. in the multipurpose room at IHC Rincon. 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The Paula Tobacco Program invites Paula residents over the age of 18 to take the voluntary smoke-free homes pledge. 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Opt into Paula's phone-based community emergency alert system to receive text messages, automated phone calls, or emails whenever there's an emergency or hazardous situation on or near the reservation. 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For information on these programs, call the Pala Learning Center, 760-891-3538. 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Call April at 760-742-2281. IHC's Mobile Medical Unit will be in Pala at the Admin Center the third Thursday of each month, 9 a.m. to 1 p.m. for checkups, wellness screenings, hospital follow-up, and acute issues. 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Concerts at the Starlight Theater, Friday, July 3rd, Twisted Gypsy, tribute to Fleetwood Mac. Saturday, July 4th, The Long Run, tribute to the Eagles. Friday, July 10th, Walk in the Line, tribute to Johnny Cash. Saturday, July 11th, Adam Lambert. Sunday, July 12th, Luis Angel, El Flaco. Friday, July 17th, Billy Joel to Elton John tribute. Saturday, July 18th, Zepparella, female tribute to Led Zeppelin. Friday, July 31st, Mama Say, tribute to Michael Jackson. Saturday, August 1st, Which One's Pink, tribute to Pink Floyd. Saturday, September 12th, Queen Nation, tribute to Queen. The Pala Community Calendar can be heard three times daily, 7:25 in the morning, 12:25, and 5:25 in the afternoon. If you have any items for the calendar, email the details to 91.3@palatribe.com and be sure we get that at least a week before the event.
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14: Welcome to Radio Curious. I'm Barry Vogel. The creative imagination of playwright Don Sampson is the topic of this edition of Radio Curious. In May 2015, I had the good fortune of seeing a 10-minute play entitled Blind Date, written by my longtime friend Don Sampson, who lives nearby in Willits, California. For many years prior to becoming a playwright, Don Sampson researched and wrote legal briefs for criminal defense attorneys, an experience we also discuss in this program. After seeing the local production of Blind Date, I was curious about the circumstances that came to Don Sampson's mind when he created this play, so I invited him to visit the Radio Curious studios. We met on May 22, 2015, and began our conversation with his description of those circumstances.
15: When I write, and I write every day, and I'm writing plays now as opposed to other things, I make, you know, dozens of false starts for a real good take, and false starts might be scraps of dialogue or situational things that I'm hunting for conflict. I'm hunting for material for a play. And I've been fascinated for some time with the online dating scene as it applies to today's dating, and specifically Blind Date. It's way before my generation. I'm 76, And I'm as far away from the whole thing of online dating as I am from the caveman in certain ways. I've been married for 54 years, and I'm deeply fascinated with it. And so the best I can reconstruct how the blind date went together, I put the college student, the 20-year-old college student, at a table waiting for the woman he'd met online, who was a very attractive woman. He had her photo, and she was presenting herself as being 20. And she arrives, and she is a woman clearly in her mid-40s, and surprises him, and he's on the defensive. And I worked out the back and forth of it while I was in the middle of it. I would take a start one way, a start another way. I was trying to figure where this was going to go in the end. I wasn't really sure when I started, which isn't terribly unusual in how I write plays. I usually don't have a diagram of where I'm going. I usually sort of get in the middle of it and work from the center towards the ends. And as I got in deeper into the transaction between the two people, I could feel the woman taking over. I didn't know where it was going to end. But once I understood through the process of immersion in the play that she was going to triumph in the sense that she was going to pull it off. She was a 45-year-old woman who not only had kids older than the guy she was dating, she had grandkids and was very proud of them and pushed it forward to the kid. I'm calling him a kid. He was 20 from a small town in Pemberton, Nebraska. And so I worked out the lines of the play by just keeping going back to the center and working out in directions that looking for the right ending to it. And after a few tries, I came up with what you saw to cut right to the chase at the end of the story is she, in a sense, wins him over and puts aside his concerns and, in a sense, excites him a little bit because she presents not only as a 45-year-old woman who's a grandmother, but kind of kooky. And while she's there on this blind date with this kid, I call him a kid again, you don't realize to halfway through the play that the guy at the next table is her husband watching her, which injects not only some sex, but some creepiness into it. And she doesn't hide that. She plays on it. In fact, the kid says, "Do your kids, you have grown-up kids, know you're doing this?" And she said, "Oh, yeah, once in a while they come and they watch Teddy, who's my husband, watching me talk to my date." And he doesn't know what to think of it, although he's almost spellbound by the thing. And at a critical juncture in the play, he says, "You've done this before, I'm sure." And she said, "Yeah, several times. And you've tricked all these kids, all these people." And she says, "Yeah." And here's the critical line. She says, "James, I may have tricked them, but I didn't disappoint them." And he knows, and the audience knows what she's talking about, that this thing is going to a place. He doesn't know where it's going, and he sort of gets on the train, and as the play ends, and it's a 10-minute play, so you have to put a lot in 9.5 pages. That's what it was. In the end, and I don't know if I'm giving away too much, she wins him over, in a sense, and they go off to have dinner together. And I'm cutting to the chase, but that's basically how it was worked out. I didn't have a plan. I'd worked at it when I was in the middle of it, which I frequently do with my stuff. I get into a state of immersion with it and try to figure it out.
14: Don Sampson, you say that you had a feeling that the woman was taking over.
15: Yes.
14: Describe that feeling.
15: In the lounge, they're waiting to go into their dinner date, and just work the dialogue back and forth. And I obviously felt that if she were presenting this way and was unafraid, she had to push unashamedly towards what she wanted. And I just felt that I could feel it in there. I could feel the sexiness and the creepiness, both of which kind of turned me on. And so I assumed it kind of turned him on too. And I think that hopefully it turned a little bit of the audience on. What is this? Is it sex or is it something else? And once I got into that notion and could feel it inside in my creative imagination, the rest of it was just getting it down to 9 or 10 pages. The issue isn't how much you can write and how much you can say, but how little you can say and still make it to the point, and particularly when you're working in a tight format, which the 10-minute play is.
14: Why Pemberton, Nebraska?
15: I just picked, I made a name up. I wanted him to be a farm boy from somewhere out west who was coming to college in Seattle, and this was his first real time in the big city. And this is a more sophisticated woman. She's actually a professor of zoology at a college, and puts that right out there. And they have an interest. They both have an interest in sea turtles. That's what brought them together online. One of the things she put forward was her interest in sea turtles. And this kid from Pemberton, Nebraska, not only was into sheepdogs, he was into sea turtles. And so he responded online to this fact, as well as she was a good-looking lady. And that sort of set the stage for the thing. But Pemberton, Nebraska, population 165, was just made up. I want him to be a farm boy.
14: And the picture to which he responded was of this woman when she was 20.
15: He says to her, "This isn't you." She says, "Yes, that is me." And he says, "Well, you said you were 20. And she says, "Well, I was 20 in the picture." And he says, "Well, you're a lot older than that now. And he says, "Well, I have kids older than 20 now." And of course, that knocks him back a peg. And she says, don't worry. People here will think I'm your mother. They won't think we're out on a date for a hot evening. They'll just think it's a mother and a son, and he's home from college, and they're out having a good time. And it's a very fancy restaurant. We call it Elliot's Oyster Bar." And he says, "My mother, you don't look anything like my mother." And she said, "Well, I'm not your mother, James. I'm just pretending to be your mother. And that means we don't have an Oedipus problem." And he says, "What?" And he doesn't get it. And of course, the audience gets it. They roar. It's one of the first times you catch the audience, because it's pretty much a statement of her mindset.
14: We're visiting with Don Sampson, who has lived in Willits, California for 45 years. About the plays that he writes when his creative imagination is sparked. You're listening to Radio Curious. I'm Barry Vogel. Don, I'm intrigued by the phrase creative imagination. How do you foment that?
15: It's like a river you jump into. You get up in the morning and you face a blank page and you write. And I've been writing one way or another all my life. And I don't have a problem getting into what I call my creative imagination. It's zinging around with all sorts of suggestive ideas for plays or for conflicts or for little pieces of dialogue. I have no problem with that kind of stuff. And getting into a creative imagination becomes habitual. It's very much like I play the piano. I sit down at the piano in the morning. I don't read music. I don't know what I'm going to do. All of a sudden, I start to play, and I realize that's where I am today. And I'll play improvisational things that may sound like they came out of classical music, or they may sound like pop music, or they may sound like I don't know what. But I never really think much about it until I start the process. And the same thing when I write. Unless I'm working on a particular story and editing it and trying to finalize it, if I'm just creating something, I usually just get going. I'll start with pieces of dialogue or things that fly around and see where does it go. It's like stepping through a door into another place. And the best analogy I could make is like to music. I don't sit down thinking I want to play anything particular. I just sit down and I start to play, and then I realize when I'm playing, this is what I'm doing. This is the vein I'm in today. It's

0: With kids at home. The guy is trying to convince his wife to go with him and another couple to the game, which is playing in the next town. And the game is no more than a wife swapping arrangement where, for all practical purposes, you throw keys in a hat. And I started working that, and of course, that's a rich vein. I quickly had her saying, why would I want to have sex with someone I've never even met? And of course, he says, well, what about just for the fun of it? And what's fun from her point of view of having sex with someone I don't even know? And they get into issues of sex as being fun, the masculine point of view, and sex as reflecting intimacy and a direct compassionate person-to-person thing, which you think of more as the feminine. And once I get on one of these dialogue tears, I mean, I can go on forever. That doesn't mean it's all good, but it means I can get into a lot of material. Some of it's cliche, some of it is pretty tasty, I find, all of a sudden. Oh, I grab onto something after writing for an hour or two, and I come up with something that I really think is a good hinge for a play.
1: Many plays are written from the writer's personal experience. Are yours in that group too?
0: Not in a direct autobiographical sense, but I certainly, I know a lot about domestic life, having been married as long as I have. And I know the ins and outs of it. And a lot of my plays start between two people in the house, one way or another. Discussions about the kids, games they're playing, vacations they're on that are falling apart. You never know what people are going to like. I wrote a one-act play called Recycling. And it's the play where if someone stops me in Safeway and says, oh, yeah, you're Don Sampson, you wrote that play, Recycling, it's sort of like, wow, that's the play everybody seems to like. And it's a story of a guy comes back from recycling. It's an absurdity. A guy comes back from recycling. He walks into the kitchen. His wife's there. Her back's turned. He's got these big recycling containers, and her back is turned. And he says, do you think we drink too much? Well, there's no better way to start a conversation with your mate in a situation where both people are drinkers, and like most drinkers, they worry from time to time, are they drinking too much? It's a question all drinkers ask. And so she turns around and says, you think we are? And he said, well, I'm not saying that, but I was at recycling today, and you can't believe how many bottles I threw away, and people were standing around looking at me, and I could see. They were saying, where did all those bottles come from? And it occurred to me, maybe we're drinking too much. And by the way, I noticed a lot of them were white wine bottles. You drink white wine, and I drink red, and she immediately turns on him and explains that, yeah, her friends come over, and they drink white, and that's why there were more white bottles. And the conversation goes on, and finally she turns it by saying, you know, you're probably right. Maybe we should give up drinking. And he says, completely? She says, yeah, that's the only way to deal with the problem. He says, what problem? She says, the problem of our drinking. He says, we don't have a problem with drinking. I figured it out. What we have a problem is a recycling problem. It's not that we drink too much. It's that we recycle too seldom. And she says, ah, that's it. So there's a pause, and he says, would you like a drink? And she says, now it's only 3 o'clock. We don't drink till 5 o'clock. We promised each other. And he says, I won't tell if you won't tell. And he opens a bottle of wine, and they have a drink. 10 pages. The audience loved it. They loved the notion that in the end it wasn't a drinking problem. It was a recycling problem. It let everybody off the hook. And it did away with all sorts of talk about we're not going to drink anymore. That was a worse thought than we drink too much. Right, in the context of domestic life and the customs of having a glass of wine before dinner, or two or three or four, whatever it is. So of all the one acts I have done, and I've had about 12 or 15 that have been staged around Northern California, that seems to be the one that people have gotten the greatest joy out of, the greatest tickle out of it. And people tend to like comedy anyway, and they love absurdity when it's presented right. There was a lot of comedy in The Blind Date. It really was a comedic thing.
1: Don, I know you from a time before I was aware that you wrote plays. You worked as a legal researcher and writer in the criminal field, working for criminal defense lawyers.
0: Correct.
1: Without formal law training.
0: Correct.
1: What drew you to that?
0: There was something accidental about it in the sense that I had been a journalist for years. I'd worked for United Press International. I'd edited newspapers.

0: papers. I was working for the Telegram Tribune. I was a news editor down at the Telegram Tribune in San Luis Obispo. And my cousin was studying for the bar exam in Berkeley. And I wanted to buy land up here, and he wanted to join me, and he passed the bar, and he took on some indigent criminal appeals, and he needed some help as a writer. He knew the law, and he got my feet wet. He got me moving in it, and I began to understand what the law was about, and I spent a lot of time, years, in fact, reading and going through the same texts, contracts, torts, and criminal law that basically he had used, and every day reading the advance sheets that came out of L.A. on the various court cases of the day, and tried to put together a legal education that made me sufficiently educated to be an independent contractor to work for different criminal defense attorneys. And although my cousin went on and did just civil work, I spun off and connected with a couple of attorneys around here whom you know, and got into just doing criminal defense work and found it interesting and profitable.
1: And at one point, you focused a lot of your writing on death penalty appeals.
0: For maybe the last 15 years, it was almost all death penalty work. And there was a logic to that. It wasn't that I necessarily was driven by moral reasons to do death penalty work. There was work there, and it paid well. And because it paid well, there was time to do good work. And a lot of the law is rushed. And having the ability to take more time and to get into issues more deeply was very satisfying, and particularly as a writer. And so it was a natural thing that after I achieved a certain competence in brief writing that I would go into death penalty work. And it served me well. It was an interesting line of work.
1: So the work that you did covered what aspect of death penalty?
0: Everything from a box of police reports when someone was charged with a crime that they were thinking of charging as capital, to the trial itself, doing all the briefing during trial, to the appeal after trial, and then to the death penalty, or that's death penalty appeal to the California Supreme Court, and the habeas corpus to higher courts. I've done all aspects of it.
1: In terms of the connection with the defendant, mm-hmm. did you meet the defendant?
0: Yeah, I always met the defendant. Always met the defendant. Naturally, if it was pre-trial, I saw a lot of him in jail or whatever, or in court sometimes. He was on death row down in Quentin. I would see him maybe once a month.
1: Tell us about that experience, the process of driving to San Quentin, getting into the meeting room, mm-hmm. talking with them, and your reflections as you leave.
0: Well, there's something surreal about it to start with, because San Quentin is one of the most beautiful places in the world in terms of its situation. It's on the San Francisco Bay on a little peninsula. I kept thinking, God, well, I'd love to own this piece of property. This is a beautiful place. Otherwise, you go in and you go through a couple of security locks. Then they get your prisoner set up in an isolation booth. It sort of looks like when they did $64,000 question years ago. There's this plexiglass booth that would hold three small chairs, and a great big sign on the front of it says, "We don't negotiate for hostages," which always struck me as kind of, I don't know what, funny or something. And that's basically what it is. The defendant would go in there, and then the attorney and I would go in, and then the door would be locked. And there would be someone visually down the hall that you could contact if you wanted to, but that was never a problem. I never had a problem that way in any context, and neither did anybody else I knew, because people on death row are usually very happy to see their attorneys. The attorney and whoever happens to be with an investigator or a paralegal or a psychiatrist, whoever happens to come in for that particular reason.
1: Those people are the defendant's key to life.
0: Absolutely. Absolutely. And life, for all practical purposes, is keeping the case going forever. In a certain way, it's true that a death penalty in California is really de facto life imprisonment, when you really think of the hundreds of people on death row and how few people have been executed or ever will be. The cases go on and on forever, and I think they go on and on forever because no one's in a rush to get through them. No one wants to have his finger, no court wants its fingerprints on the final case denying a man a writ or whatever, particularly now since the Innocent Project has invaded the scene so dramatically, everybody is much more cautious.
1: Don Sampson, writing is not new to you. In fact, it's been part of your family's culture in your existence all of your life.
0: That's correct.
1: Tell us about that.
0: My parents, when I was born, were young. My mother was not even 20, and my father was in his mid to late 20s. And they were both aspiring writers. They had, my dad had done some magazine work, and he'd was an editor, one of the editors of Forbes magazine during the war years. I'm talking about World War II, when most of the men were off at war, and he was 4F because he'd had TB. When I was like 9 or 10 years old, my mother and father edited magazines out of the same office. From the very beginning, the written word, syntax, proper speech, sentences, editing was just part of the family tradition. It was something that I was very comfortable with. And I'd always thought that I would go on and do some writing. I just took it as a matter of course. And when I left home and got out of the Army, I immediately went to newspaper work and worked a series of newspaper jobs and as a writer and an editor. And then finally, when the transition came and I went to Willits and got doing legal briefs, then I was doing that. It's all one form or another of putting words on the page and making it coherent and telling a story and making it conform to length and content restraints. It's a practice. It's not terribly different from writing plays in a lot of ways. A lot of the same principles apply. It's just a different form in which, a different venue in which to apply those principles.
1: My take on it is that in writing a play, your creative imagination is unlimited. In writing a legal brief, you're constrained to the facts of the matter.
0: That's true. That's true. But you still, with that constraint, you're still forming the best possible story you can with the facts. And as tight as you can make the facts and still be true to the facts. Just like a news story, you want to get it down to a headline and a first paragraph if you can, and if you need a second and if you need a third. But the idea of making it pungent, straight, and direct is very important in all those skills, even playwriting, particularly if you're writing in the short form. You can't wander around in the 10-minute play, which makes it a lot of fun. It's like, do you want to write novels? Do you want to write haikus? There are different principles involved, and I tend towards, although I've written some full-length plays, I really like the short form.
1: Well, Don Sampson, I want to thank you very much for being with us on Radio Curious. And before we close, can you tell us about an aha or a eureka moment that influenced you, changed your life, gave you a concept by which you now live?
0: Yes. I would say taking LSD. I was in my late 20s, and LSD was on the rise, and I took it two or three times with some friends. And if you want to get smacked upside the head and have a eureka experience fast, that's one way to do it. It was a profound experience in a quiet kind of a way, in that it sort of it expanded my mind and allowed me to look at our culture and my life in a different kind of a way. And it freed me from certain constraints of how I thought life ought to be lived and what I should be doing. And, you know, within a year later, I'd had my tie and my jacket off, and I was living on 40 acres in Willits with an outhouse and no running water. And I don't want to say that's the direct result of an acid trip, but it was part of the process that allowed me to rethink who I was and how I was living and how I wanted to live. And it was a profound experience.
1: Who did you find yourself to be?
0: Who did I find myself to be? I found myself to be a free individual that didn't have to be constrained by certain cultural norms and perceptions of how life ought to be lived. I could see there was a silliness in the culture and an arbitrariness in it. And it also transitioned me into Buddhism and Zen thinking, which has predominated a lot of my life later in life, the notion that everything we do is terribly important, but none of it really matters, that sort of thinking.
1: What would you like to do with the rest of your one precious life?
0: live happily ever after, be in good health. When you're in good health, life is rich and life is wonderful. And I've been fortunate to be in good health. And I'm fortunate to have a good marriage, and I'm fortunate to live in Willits and have a rural piece of property that I work all the time. And on my 76th birthday, I've taken up the fiddle. At 50, I decided I was too old. At 76, I decided I was just right. And so I'm tackling that. And that's really what I want to do. Enjoy each day and be here now. That's really it. I have nowhere to go or nothing I want to do. My writing plays is for my own pleasure and the local community theater. And that's fine.
1: And finally, Don Sampson, yeah. Is there a book or a play that you could recommend to our listeners?
0: Both in one book. Antigone. And you know, it's a profound piece of work. 431 BC, it was written, and it is so relevant today. I mean, it deals with the issue of God's law and man's law and where they conflict, and doctrines of purity and lack of forgiveness and hubris, and it brings into play notions of Isis and Sharia, as far as Antigone herself, a woman who defies the law of the state by burying her brother at a time when there was a command that he not be buried. He was considered an enemy, whether she was a terrorist or whether she was a saint. It's a great play. It really is.
1: Don Sampson, thank you for joining us.
0: Oh, I'm glad to be here.
1: Don Sampson is a playwright who lives and works in Willits, California, who wrote Blind Date, along with many other plays. Don Sampson recommends Antigone, the book, which is also a play, by Sophocles. This interview was recorded on May 22nd, 2015. 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The postal address is 700 West Smith Street, Ukiah, California, 95482. The phone is 707-621-5075. Ignacio Ayala is the assistant producer. I'm host and producer.
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Wild thing, I think I love you. 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

0: Neswe na matolwan at pala aw.
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0: Rock and roll didn't happen overnight. It had been building up steam ever since World War II. And in the early 1950s, it was called rhythm and blues. But you couldn't hear those jumping sounds on the jukebox in the front. You had to go to the juke in the back. I'm Matt the Cat. 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